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Welcome to The Stories of Our Hymns, a radio program produced through Foundations Bible College in Dunn, North Carolina. The records of history reveal those sinners brought to God and Christians strengthened amid trials by hymns learned in childhood. For the next few minutes, we scan the pages of time to peruse the background to the hymns of our Christian faith. In our journey, we will view the lives of hymn writers and composers, see how hymns were used by Providence, and learn more about the songs we sing. Stay with us now as we explore a chapter in the rich history of our Christian hymnody. The family of Duffield has long been prominent in Presbyterian annals, and today we consider the life of George Duffield, Jr. and his contribution to the hymns of the church. His father and great-grandfather, each of them a George, distinguished themselves both as citizens and as ministers of the Presbyterian Church. The great-grandfather was a zealous and faithful patriot during the Revolutionary War, a chaplain of the Continental Congress, and a pastor for 17 years of the Third Presbyterian Church of Philadelphia. The father was regarded as one of the most able and useful ministers of the Presbyterian Church, having been settled in the pastorate at Carlisle, Pennsylvania, Philadelphia, New York City, and Detroit, Michigan. The son, George, was born September 12, 1818, at Carlisle, Pennsylvania, the home of his youth. After a careful preparation in theological studies, he married Miss Augusta, a daughter of Samuel Willoughby of Brooklyn, New York, and took the pastoral charge of the Fifth Presbyterian Church of that city. He was ordained December 27, 1840. At the end of 7 years, he removed to Bloomfield, New Jersey, where he ministered for 4 years. Called to Philadelphia in 1852, he spent 10 years in that city. For the remaining years of his life, he was an active pastor in the West before retiring from the pastoral work on account of the failure of his health. He then went to Ann Arbor, Michigan, where his son, Samuel Willoughby Duffield, was then settled as pastor of the Presbyterian Church of that town. Reverend Duffield was a frequent contributor to the periodical press and was the author of several pamphlets. But he is chiefly known in literature as the author of several hymns and other poetic effusions. It was during his Philadelphia pastorate that the hymn which has carried his name around the earth was written. The hymn, Stand Up for Jesus, was written during the Great Revival of 1858 that came to be known as the Work of God in Philadelphia. It was based upon the dying words of Reverend Dudley Ting, one of the most active ministers in the revival. It is said that when he preached on March 30, 1858, at the noonday prayer meeting, 5,000 men listened to his sermon from the text, "Go now, ye that are men, and serve the Lord." The appeal was overwhelming, and reports stated that fully 1,000 men gave themselves to Jesus Christ. 2 weeks later, he was at his country home when he left his study to look at a corn shelling machine worked by a mule power in the barn. His sleeve got caught in the cogs and his arm was drawn in and so badly lacerated that a few days later, on Monday, April 19th, he died. His last night on earth was one of intense suffering. As the morning broke, he said to his father and others watching at his bedside, "Sing, sing, can you not sing?" And he himself began to sing Rock of Ages. The others tried to join in, but their sobs overcame them. As the end drew near, his father asked him if he had any farewell word
for the young men and the ministers with whom he had been working. He waited a moment, and then with his last remaining strength he said, "Tell them, let us all stand up for Jesus." At the following noon service, when announcement was made of the tragic death of Reverend Ting and of the message he had sent to his fellow workers, the whole audience was moved to tears. And as the news went abroad, the city was stirred. Returning from the funeral of his loved friend and colleague, Reverend George Duffield wrote the words of Stand Up for Jesus. The following Sunday, he preached from the text in Ephesians 6:14, "Stand, therefore, having your loins girt about with truth, and having on the breastplate of righteousness." As he concluded his sermon, he read the words of the poem he had written. The superintendent of Duffield Sunday School printed the words of the poem for distribution among his scholars. One of these leaflets found its way to a religious periodical, where it was published. Soon it began to appear in hymn books, being generally set to a tune composed by George Webb a few years earlier. It is said that the first time the author heard it sung outside of his own church was in 1864, when the Christian men in the Army of the James sang it in their camp just before they were about to enter into a bloody battle. Occasionally, a compiler has changed a word or a line, but it has been done against the expressed desire of the author. "Since the night it was written," he says, "it has never been altered by the author in a single verse, a single line, or a single word, and it is his earnest wish that it shall continue unaltered until the soldiers of the cross shall replace it by something better." The original hymn consisted of 6 stanzas, of which the 2nd and 5th are usually omitted. Our program concludes with Reverend George Duffield's Stand Up, Stand Up for Jesus, to the tune by George Webb.

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Today's program drew from the publications, The Poets of the Church, by Edwin Francis Hatfield, published in 1884, The Story of the American Hymn by Edward S. Nindy in 1921, A Year of Hymn Stories by Carl F. Price in 1914, and The Story of Our Hymns by Ernest Ryden in 1930. We invite you to join us for our next broadcast as we continue to explore another chapter in the stories of our hymns.

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0: Open thou mine eyes, that I may behold wondrous things out of thy law. As we draw aside to the burning bush of God's holy word, may the Spirit of God bless this reading to be a lamp to your feet and a light to your path. The scripture reading is from the Authorized Version of the Bible.
1: The Book of Psalms, Psalm 38. O Lord, rebuke me not in thy wrath, neither chasten me in thy hot displeasure. For thine arrows stick fast in me, and thy hand presseth me sore. There is no soundness in my flesh because of thine anger, neither is there any rest in my bones because of my sin. For mine iniquities are gone over my head, as an heavy burden they are too heavy for me. My wounds stink and are corrupt because of my foolishness. I am troubled, I am bowed down greatly, I go mourning all the day long, for my loins are filled with a loathsome disease, and there is no soundness in my flesh. I am feeble and sore broken. I have roared by reason of the disquietness of my heart. Lord, all my desire is before thee, and my groaning is not hid from thee. My heart panteth, my strength faileth me. As for the light of mine eyes, it also is gone from me. My lovers and my friends stand aloof from my sore, and my kinsmen stand afar off. They also that seek after my life lay snares for me, and they that seek my hurt speak mischievous things and imagine deceits all the day long. But I, as a deaf man, heard not, and I was as a dumb man that openeth not his mouth. Thus I was as a man that heareth not, and in whose mouth are no reproofs. For in thee, O Lord, do I hope. Thou wilt hear, O Lord my God. For I said, Hear me, lest otherwise they should rejoice over me. When my foot slippeth, they magnify themselves against me. For I am ready to halt, and my sorrow is continually before me. For I will declare mine iniquity, I will be sorry for my sin. But mine enemies are lively, and they are strong, and they that hate me wrongfully are multiplied. They also that render evil for good are mine adversaries, because I follow the thing that good is. Forsake me not, O Lord. O my God, be not far from me. Make haste to help me, O Lord, my salvation.
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0: Welcome to Facing the Contemporary with God's Word, a program dedicated to dealing with the contemporary issues facing God's people in the light of the Word of God. God calls His people to a separation from the present evil age of trends and philosophies which are making inroads into the churches across the world. Only the Word of God can be the true discerning test for the times in which we live. May the Lord take the message from God's Word today and prove it to be a contribution to your life in facing the contemporary. And now, here is Dr. H.T. Spence with today's message.
1: I call your attention once again to the book of Philippians, to chapter 4.

In Philippians chapter 4, two verses, verses 6 and 7. Be careful for nothing, but in everything by prayer and supplication with thanksgiving, let your request be made known unto God. And the peace of God, which passeth all understanding, shall keep your hearts and minds through Christ Jesus. May God bless His own word, and let us acknowledge Him again in prayer. Our precious Heavenly Father, as we enter into a dimension of truth today, would you help this pastor to preach it with clarity and understanding? A ministry is never built, nor a life, upon what is wrong, only upon what is right. We have an obligation to deal with the apostasy, and we have spoken of that on the appropriate occasions. But this ministry could have never been built nor sustained on just what is wrong. And the wrong is great in the institutional church as well as around the world. But our lives must have a foundation, must have a root, and it's got to be right. So bless us this morning as we deal with the peace of God in tyrannical circumstances. We plead afresh the blood of Christ and the enabling of the Spirit of God. In Jesus' name we pray. Amen. The burden of our reading this morning is taken from the book of Philippians. It is one of the prison epistles of Paul. And in the book, Paul gives a great contrast between the circumstances that are without and the Christian experience that is within. In the natural life circumstances at this time, Paul was imprisoned by Nero. This was an overwhelming circumstance, and one that in the natural realm seemed unlikely to be delivered from. But this is not so much the burden of Paul, but it's in regards to the continuation of his Christian experience within. I hope it will come across clearly today that circumstances are always without. It is not so much God's burden to change that which is without, but His greatest burden is to deal with that which is within. The Christian experience does not have its foundational principle without. It is within. Christ will state that the kingdom of heaven is within you. So I've got two realms. I've got the realm within, which is where the Christian circumstance needs to be known, or the Christian experience needs to be known. And then I've got all of the circumstances that will surround me till the day I die.
This is the burden of Philippians. I want to give not the normal key verse of this book today, but a key verse is found in Philippians chapter 1, verse 21, "For to me," he could not state this for anyone else because he doesn't know anyone else's heart. But he said, "For to me to live is Christ, and to die is gain." Any moment of living, it is the Christ, his character, his nature, his mind, which will be dealt with in chapter 2. For me to live is the Christ within. But another thing that is brought out in the book of Philippians is that I must never allow anything without, we will call circumstances, to ever affect the joy or the rejoicing of my inner heart, or falling to a lower level of Christian living. The two realms must always be distinct. I cannot allow that which is without to enter and influence me within. But the inward within must always be contained and us sustain consistently. All of us have circumstances without. But then there is the Christian experience within. In thinking of this in recent days, I've come to the realization that basically all the Old and New Testament is presenting to us the continuation of circumstances. The book of Psalms is a book that is dedicated to the circumstances without, but how is it within? Circumstances are not me. Circumstances have no bearing in commentary of my inward relationship with God. I should never allow the circumstance to affect my Christian experience within. It is to be constant. It is to be sustained. It is to be in a continuation of, to me to live is Christ, his nature, his character, his mind, and that Christian experience should never deviate, no matter what the circumstance is without. I've got that which is without, but I've got that which is within, and God has never desired for the two to collide. In the Old Testament, if you will turn to the book of Psalms, in Psalm 3 and 4, this is what has commonly been called the morning psalm and the evening psalm. Both Psalms of David. And in Psalm 3, we are told in verse 5 that I laid me down and slept. I awaked, for the Lord sustained me. That is a psalm or a prayer that was given in the morning. I laid down, I slept, I awaked, the Lord sustained me. In Psalm 4, verse 8, I will both lay me down in peace and sleep, for thou, Lord, only makest me dwell in safety.
Now, what are all of these circumstances that the Bible reveals from Genesis at least to the last two chapters of the book of Revelation? These are ever dealing with circumstances. A lot of the Bible is history. It's circumstances, circumstances. Some of these, most of these, I'm going to call oppressive circumstances, tyrannical circumstances, those circumstances that seem to be a tyranny against me. But how are they going to affect this inner world that I will call the Christian experience of my heart? These two passages I read in Psalm 3 and Psalm 4 are staggering to me because we're living in a time, can anyone lay down and sleep? We're in a day now that sleeping pills and Valium and all kinds of drugs that we've got to get to sleep. We've got to get to sleep. It is very rare now that people naturally sleep. And why is that? There's a variety of reasons why people cannot sleep. The Bible says, the Lord giveth his beloved sleep. Sleep is that which is within. But is it a possibility that the oppressive circumstances without can literally profoundly affect a Christian within that they cannot sleep or will have to go to an artificial synthetic sleep? Again, this is an amazing thing in our day and time of stress, which is caused by circumstances. That a person can literally now lay down, sleep, awake, and believe with all of his heart that the Lord has sustained me. Or, as he lays his head down on the pillow, he will declare to his heart that I will both lay me down in peace, that's one of the both, and sleep, for thou, Lord, only makest me to dwell in safety. I've got to include this today, that sleep is going to be affected. I'm not at this point saying it's right or wrong. I'm just making an observation at this point in this message that sleep or lack of sleep is going to possibly be affected from that which is without. If we have nothing without, unless there is some physical malfunction of the body, the sleeping in peace should be there. Now, this brings us to a very needed question this morning. Is Christianity a theory? Is Christianity some theory that I mentally give an assent to, and that there is really no distinction between the world who does not believe in Christianity versus we who do believe in Christianity? Is my faith worth anything at a point when circumstances, oppressive circumstances, come to me? Is my faith to be of any worth then? Or is it a theory? We meet people today whose lives have no faith, and in circumstances, they're unhappy, they're frustrated, it's uncertain, it's fearful.
But then you will meet those who are in the darkest of circumstances. Now, all that's without now. All of it's without. Circumstances are without. But there are those that are in the same. In fact, they may be in deeper circumstances, but there is a faith. There is a peace. There's a calmness. There's a quietness that dominates their life. How can that be? Why is that true? Well, I read to you this morning in the book of Philippians. I want to carefully deal with these phrases today. In Philippians chapter 4, the first thing that Paul tells us is something I am to avoid. I reiterate, circumstances are without. The Christian experience is within. I have no circumstances within. I only am to have the Christ. I'm only to have His nature, His character, His mind. That, for to me to live, is just one thing. Christ, Christ, Christ. It's not so much my stand for Christ. It's not so much my testimony for Christ. For to me to live is Christ. But that which is without, every moment of the day, even when I'm sleeping, circumstances are going on. Whether I'm conscious of them or not conscious of them, circumstances, adverse circumstances, oppressive circumstances are constantly without. The more we hear from the media of the increase, onslaught of sodomy in our country and throughout the world, and changes that are taking place, and I'm just talking about on a grand magnitude, circumstances, people meeting behind closed doors, national governments, political leaders, changes of morals, publications, the media, circumstances, oppressive circumstances, dark circumstances are literally all around us. And then you start bringing that down to circumstances that will have more of a direct, immediately effect upon us. But they are all without. I have no circumstance within. For to me, at least this should be the principle, to live is one thing, Christ. I'm told in the book of Philippians that joy and rejoicing should always be there. What about good circumstances? Well, amen, we have joy. But Paul wrote this in an oppressive circumstance. He was incarcerated by Nero. He will ultimately lose his head in this long drawn out circumstance. But it's in the adversity of the circumstance, he keeps telling us, the reader, but the inside, within, Christ is to be sustained joy and rejoicing, joy and rejoicing, joy and rejoicing. He proved this point in Acts 16 in the tyrannical circumstance of being placed in the inner ward of the Philippi jail. And at midnight, he proved that within does not change. At midnight, they were singing and praising God. Nothing is to change within. Within. That's where the Christ is. That's where all of the benefits of the atonement are to be known. Not so much without, but from within. The constancy of that living Christ. Living Christ.
But one of the things that he tells us here that we have got to avoid is this phrase, be careful for nothing. Now, this is a statement. It has nothing to do with the external. It's dealing with this that should not be disturbed. Be careful for nothing. Our English word careful, C-A-R-E-F-U-L, literally means full of care. Full of care. You can take that in a bad context. In the book of Matthew of the Sermon on the Mount, take no thought. Be careful for nothing. Don't commit your inward life to being full of care of the circumstances without. Or don't be anxious. Don't brood. Don't allow the care to harass you. I dealt with this last week of the distinction between wise forethought about the future versus a paralyzing forethought. And that is the determining factor where whether we are in a harassing care or an honorable concern of prayer. But how do we tend to get into this? Be careful for nothing. We are to avoid it at any cost. This is going to affect your Christian experience with Christ if you are careful. If you are full of care for the things without. How in the world do I avoid this? Well, two of the things that he's going to bring up is this matter of the state of the heart and of the mind in verse 7 about your hearts and minds, your hearts and minds. This is where the problem arises. My heart is within me. My mind is within me. The circumstances without, but my heart is within me. My mind is within me. And these are the two realms that could profoundly affect my Christian experience because they're within. I want to tell you this morning, and I hope this is going to be a help, that it is very difficult to control the mind and heart. It's very difficult to do that. Lying awake at night. Have you ever been lying awake at night and wishing you could go to sleep? And those are the thoughts going, oh, I wish I could get to sleep. Tossing and turning, boy, I wish I could get to sleep. It's not a matter of counting sheep. They've gone on strike. You wish they would come. What's this matter of staying up and the moments go into half hours and half hours into hours. And here we are thinking. And at the same time, we are wishing we could go to sleep. It ultimately produces the state of anxiety in the mind. Careful, full of cares. The reason why Paul chose these two realms in, why didn't he choose something else? But he chose the heart and the mind because these are the two realms within that control. The heart controls feelings and passions. And the mind controls the thoughts. If my heart at a midnight hour is burdened for someone, they don't live in me, they live outside. The someone is a circumstance. But if I allow my heart to become full of care for that person, I will be affected in my relationship with God. God wants my relationship within. I can't do anything about my circumstances. But within, He wants to keep this steady.
He wants to keep it sustained. He wants me to rejoice always in the Lord. And again, I say rejoice. He told us this in a tyrannical circumstance, in an oppressive circumstance of being in prison. You cannot allow the circumstance to affect the Christ within. And I allow my heart to be affected by a circumstance to bring about a feeling, to bring about an emotion that is going to be controlling me, either during the day or at night when I'm laying down. This feeling, this emotion is going to be controlling me, and the mind walking hand in hand with the heart is now going to be thinking thoughts that I'm going to be up most of the night. Someone in your home, your relative, could be deathly sick. They're at the point of death. They are very close to you. And so what is going over in the mind, supposing they die? Supposing they die, what am I going to do about the circumstance of burial? What am I going to do about my life going on? What am I going to? All these thoughts are prompted because of a strong feeling, a strong emotion. What if, what if, what if, what if, what if they die? What if? And we go on thinking for hours, agitated by the thoughts, full of care. Full of care, full of care about this. And then there is a point we begin imagining things. What if this takes place? Then I'm going to have to do this, or I'm going to have to do that. And now we are at a point that the heart and the mind is in control of me, and I am not in control of my heart or my mind. We tend to be victims of our hearts, of our thoughts controlling us. And we tend to spend a lot of time reasoning and arguing and chasing after imaginations of what if this happens, and oh, I wish this would happen. And we literally create a fantasy world, not yet happened, not yet in existence. But the mind is now with thought blocks building and building and building the scenario that we hope will come out. But in this state, we are absolutely useless. We tend not to want to speak to people. Our mind is so wrapped up in the thoughts, the thoughts, the thoughts, the thoughts about what? The potential, the potential. It could be it could be a circumstance, but that circumstance could be the potential of a deeper circumstance. I haven't come to it yet, but my mind is absolutely consumed by this. With no value to others, and we lose the joy of the Lord when our thoughts and heart are controlled by the circumstance. But human psychology would tell us, take a pill. Take a pill. Go to that which is without rather than your Lord for this situation. Or psychology will tell us, stop worrying. Just stop worrying. Pull yourself together. All of that's human. It's easier said than done. To tell a person to stop worrying. Paul doesn't tell us here, stop worrying. How do you stop worrying? The statement is now going to increase my thoughts about the worry. How am I supposed to stop worrying? Or how am I to pull myself together unless somebody slaps me in the face? Now pull yourself together.
And all of a sudden, we're trying to be strong-willed. But I'm telling you, it'll go on and on. And if you suppress this through true mental power, humanly, you're only pushing it back. And it's going to be in your dreams that's going to come out. In other situations, it's going to be haunting you. Why worry? Some will say, it'll never happen. But I want to respond to them, yes, but it could happen. It'll never happen. Yes, it could happen. So we're now with the mind in the argument, in the debate about that. I don't read of this from Paul. I don't read he tells me, stop worrying. I don't read from him, pull yourself together. I don't read of him telling me, I wish he would. But he's not telling me that it won't happen. It probably won't happen. I've heard the human reasoning that 95% of what we think will happen doesn't happen. Well, that's a nice statistic, but it does not alleviate the concerned and worried heart and mind. Others have stated we're not to worry because it won't make any difference. The situation remains the same. Well, you can tell them, don't worry about it. Don't worry, you're not going to be able to change it. Well, that's a human approach to it. Maybe with some that will help. But the heart and mind will still dwell on it. It's when my heart and my mind is controlling me. They are controlling me. So what does Paul tell us? Be careful for nothing. All right? Easier said than done. My heart and my mind are running like wild horses. I can't stop it, not even at night. You've got to beat me over the head with a 2x4 so I won't think of it anymore. You'll see them at nursing homes pumping, pumping, pumping the chemical in them so they won't have to think. They won't have to think. All that's human. And we tend to go to the human thing greater than God. But again, be careful for nothing. Paul, tell me what to do. Tell me, am I to stop worrying? Tell me if it's not going to end up as bad as I'm thinking it is. Tell me, Paul. He's not going to tell us anything about the circumstance. That's what shocks me. I'm not going to tell you anything about the circumstance. I'm not going to tell you it's going to end up well. I'm not going to tell you that it's going to end up in complete darkness. I'm just not going to tell you anything about the circumstance. But Paul, this is what's controlling me. Well, he says the remedy. What am I to do with this? He makes the observation, but in everything. Okay, that's the circumstance. Everything. You are to do this. In everything, by prayer and supplication with thanksgiving, let your requests be made known unto God. Now, what are the requests? So we'll understand the rest. What are the requests? The requests are the circumstances I'm in. These are my requests. Do you pray if nothing prompts you to pray? He's now going to pull this thing. I could be very full of care.
And he's going to call it a request that must be made known to the Lord. But he tells us in a very needed sequence that in everything by prayer and supplication with thanksgiving, by prayer. Now, this is one of the most general words in the Greek, and it means to worship and adore. God, I don't have time to worship you. I'm in a circumstance that's banging on my door. No. I want you to start off with prayer. To adore God. To worship God. Is this to get my mind off of my circumstance? No, that's not the primary reason. It may do that, but that's not the primary reason. I'm not just trying to get your mind off of it. Is that any time you come to God in all of your circumstances, and they're bumper to bumper, some of them are happening 6 or 8 at the same time, 12 or 14 at the same time, and they may all be, from the human perspective, bad. But this is what you're to be. You are to avoid being careful for any of this. Well, how can I be without full of care? You are to pray. But this prayer, you're to begin with adoration and praise to God. I'm telling you, if the heart is at a point that I do not know how to solve this, Lord, don't go directly to him with the petition. No. There is something that is higher than your problem. There is something

Lord, it's at the tip of my tongue. It's burning. I got to get it out to you. But the first prayer, you need to worship and adore God. You need to come into His presence for a time and forget your problems. We tend to think, as long as we think on the problem, it helps. You know, if I keep thinking the car is not going to go off the cliff, that my mental powers are greater than what is going to happen naturally. But God wants us to focus this heart and mind on Him, not on the circumstance. To worship God, to adore God. Don't start with the petition. You come face to face with God. You realize His presence. And from out of your heart and out of your mind, you give clear thoughts and emotions to God alone. This is the beginning. I'm telling you, most Christians do not pray. And those that do fall under two categories. They pray when they're forced to, but they do not even take the time to deal with the circumstance in their prayer. They pray all around it. Lord, be with the missionaries, and we need to pray for the missionaries, and Lord, help me to be bold. And God knows we need to be bold, but we have got to now redirect these thoughts into prayer. Not into words with one another. We have got to direct the entirety of my inward mind and my inward heart to prayer. This is the only way I'm going to avoid full of care. But then the second is supplication. Having worshiped God in prayer, but in everything by prayer, and now supplication, now I take the particular thing to God. You know, it's like a child running in when their mother or father's talking to someone and a visitor, and they come running in, "Mommy, mommy, mommy," and they got a petition. They've got to, and mother's got to stop them, say hello, greet so and so, "Oh, hello, mama, mama, mama, mama." This is the way we tend to be with God. We're coming into His presence. We just cannot run. We've got to pray. That's the only way we're going to alleviate care. We've got to pray. And we've got to acknowledge Him, who He is, what He is. I'm not even asking about the petition, not even telling Him what to do. I'm not telling Him what to change. I'm just coming in to adore and worship Him first. You got time. If you die while you're doing it, it's a good way to go home to heaven. But now the petitions, particular things. Lord, this is what is concerning me. This is what's concerning me. That my daughter, my son, my aunt, my uncle, my job, this circumstance, Lord, this circumstance, I've got to tell you about it. But we haven't run into His presence with it. We've acknowledged Him. Who He is, what He is, adored Him. And then, Lord, I have this petition I need to give to You. But there's another statement that is given to here, that it's not only in everything by prayer and supplication, He says, with thanksgiving. This is an important part. Your prayer needs to be with thanksgiving. Your supplication needs to be with thanksgiving. This is not a form.
what I'm giving this morning. This is to become

0: genuinely from the heart. I can't come to God with a grudge. I can't blame God for my circumstances. I can't look upon Him negatively or darkly because these things. What in the world did I do to deserve this? Or I deserved it and it's from the hand of God. But I've got this grudge. Oh God, if You did it differently. Oh God, if You didn't allow it to happen, I wouldn't be in this plight today. This circumstance would not have come if You would have stopped the previous circumstance. I can't do that with God. My times are in His hands. He has promised to perfect everything that concerns me. And every day of my life, I've got circumstances swirling around. Sometimes we're unconscious of them. Could be in a bed of affliction, but everybody else is having to deal with these circumstances that are mine, that are coming upon me, and yet may not be conscious of them. But they're always there. The world without. This is the world without. But I can't allow any circumstance to cause me to go a human way. Don't even lean to your own understanding. Trust in the Lord. Pray for God to help you. Yes, Lord. We may be up concerned for prodigal, but situations I'm in, we've got to pray, Lord, help me to sleep tonight. Help me to sleep tonight. The world tells us, take a pill. But you don't know what I'm going through. That does not matter. The world without is to never affect us within. In our relationship with God, it's to be calm. It's to be at peace. It's to be steady. It's to know the peace of God. So what is this matter about Thanksgiving? At times when I'm riding this campus, it comes into my mind, oh God, we need this. I wish we could get this road paved. Or the cracks in the asphalt pavement are getting larger. Oh Lord. And if I'm not careful, that's a circumstance. It's a crack. It's a circumstance, dust coming from the road. If I'm not careful, I could get upset with God and allow my heart to come to a conclusion. This is the only thing that matters. You've got to take care of this circumstance. That's why all of my prayer and all of my supplication has got to be with thanksgiving. You got to tell the Lord, Lord, I'm not complaining about this. I want to thank You for sending Your Son. I want to thank You that He died on the cross. I want to thank You that He bore my sins. I want to thank. We'll always find something to thank God amidst the urgency of the petition. You got to find something you're thankful to God for. And in the praying without ceasing, adoration and worship, with the petitions, keep with, alongside of it, thanksgivings, thanksgivings, thanksgivings. Lord, I don't want You to think that I'm not appreciative of what You've done. And I don't want You to think my eyes blind to what You have done and what You've worked out for me. You've got to keep co-mingling the adoration and the petitions with thanksgiving. I can't get to the point that I'm doubting His goodness. You haven't worked this out, Lord. I can't get to the point to tell him, Lord, I'm in trouble. It's one of these desperate cries in the dark and a frantic appeal to God without any real thought. But Lord, I want to thank you for what you did for me and for my family 2 years ago, 5 years ago, 10 years ago. I want to thank you for saving my soul. I want to thank you for forgiving me of all my sins. I'm telling you, when thanksgiving begins to overflow our heart and our mind, it will now be God controlling us and not our heart and our mind alone. But then we read this gracious promise. We've got to carefully view the promise. We've got to carefully view the character of it. We've got to carefully view the nature of it. He doesn't mention the things that we're worried about. He doesn't mention those. He does not even say that in all of these things, God will remove them. My father used to correct a statement that's been said for centuries, that prayer changes things. God may not even change the things. That is not a true statement, that prayer changes things. Prayer is to change my realm within, my Christian experience within. It's to help me face the circumstance. Not praying for God to change the circumstance. It may be God's will for this dark thing to happen, and it may be God's will to be delivered from it, but my prayer life is not to change that. My prayer life is not to even per se affect God. If I keep pounding away, but it's to help me. It's to help my world within. Circumstances are without, but God is wanting ourselves to be right and maintained in the circumstance. That's what he's concerned about. Not the circumstance per se. I'm not stating he doesn't have any burden for it, but his greater priority is that my experience within in Christ is to be maintained. Now, Paul doesn't tell us here that if you do this, that the thing is not going to happen. He's not telling us here that if you pray, you will feel better. He is not telling us that if you pray, God will get rid of the circumstance. No. He is telling us that God will keep your minds and hearts. That's what he's promised. That's the promise. In the circumstance, I will keep your mind and your heart. Now, what is it that he is going to send that's going to keep my heart and my mind? It's going to be his peace. His peace. The circumstance is just a circumstance. But whether it's a troubling circumstance, an oppressive circumstance, it is my heart and mind that's going to make it so. He says, now if you be careful for nothing, but in everything, if you will pray and make supplication with thanksgiving, your requests to be made known unto the Lord, the peace of God which passeth all understanding shall keep your hearts. There's my main problem. It's not my circumstance. We're wishing the circumstance to change, but that's not God's greater concern. It's you've got to keep your heart. You've got to keep your thoughts. You can't get sucked into the vortex of this thing. And what's going to keep it? Keep it. In fact, the word keep here is a very strong word in the original, that it will guard or be a centenary going around your heart and mind on duty. Guarding for anything coming into your heart. Guarding for anything to come into your mind, your thoughts, the peace of God. If you are yielding to this, the peace of God. And it will pass all understanding. You won't know how in the world is this happening. I should be in a tither. I should be frustrated. I should be biting my fingernails. I should be on 15 pills by this point. I don't understand this. My prayer and supplication with thanksgiving. Put all of that in when you make your request known to the Lord. And the peace of God, which passeth all understanding, shall keep your hearts and minds through Christ Jesus. You'll not be able to understand this peace, and maybe sometime you'll not believe that it's there. How in the world can this be with me when I need to be in utter frustration? How is this peace with me? It's guarding. If you'll turn over to the book of Romans in chapter 5, and Paul's making this statement, it's through Christ Jesus. In Romans chapter 5, verse 10, for if when we were enemies, we were reconciled to God by the death of his Son, much more being reconciled through that death, we shall be saved by his life, his resurrected life, his mediatorial life. On the other side of his death, God is going to save me. God's going to keep me. If you'll turn to the book, Romans chapter 8, you know this verse. I could not believe, I would not believe this verse if God's peace was not controlling. That we know that all things work together for good to them that love God. To them who are the called according to his purpose. Verse 32, he that spared not his own son, but delivered him up for us all. How shall he, God the Father, not with him his son also freely give us all things? In verse 38, for I am persuaded that neither death, nor life, nor angels, nor principalities, nor powers, nor anything present, nor things to come, nor height, nor depth, nor any other creature. The things to come, oh God, what if this happens? Or I'm afraid this is going to happen. None of these things shall be able to separate us from the love of God, which is in Christ Jesus our Lord. If God has done the supreme thing through his Son, he's not going to forsake us now in this circumstance. I don't care how bad. If it's the worst you have ever confronted in your life, it does not matter. You must keep praying with supplication, commingled with thanksgiving. Tell God. You got to be careful how you tell him. Don't tell him, Lord, I wish it would turn out this way. God may want something else on his mind of what we would think is the tragedy, but he knows that ultimately this is going to be for our good. I think of a couple a number of years ago, the turn of the 20th century, who had a beautiful daughter, their only child. And this lovely daughter grew up, and God laid a calling upon her life to go to the Orient for missionary work. And within several weeks after that calling, she came down with typhoid fever. And in the writing of the journal of this particular couple, they stated they could not pray for God to recover the child. God wouldn't let them pray that prayer. But they prayed this prayer, "Thou canst heal her if thou wilt." And many times during the day, for several days, that's what they prayed. "Thou canst heal her if thou wilt. Thou canst heal her if thou wilt." The days went into weeks, and it was 6 weeks after she received the typhoid fever that she died. And the very morning after the death of the child, the mother said to the husband that, "I am aware of a strange, an unusual calm within." And he said, "Me too." I remember over 2 years ago going through a severe circumstance that I was amazed. In fact, I even questioned God. I was amazed at the peace within. I told the Lord, "I shouldn't even be experiencing this, Lord." But that was it. The peace of God that even passeth all understanding. It will keep your heart, and it will keep your mind through Christ Jesus. Oh, how we get so moody when circumstances happen. We get so moody. Conversation takes place. We get so moody. We don't want to talk to anybody. We want to get alone. It just piles up, and this circumstance has invaded the fortress of God and taken over the heart and mind. And God doesn't want that. What God is wanting, you be careful for nothing. And in everything, every circumstance that comes into your life, by prayer and supplication, with thanksgiving, you let your request be made known to God about the circumstance. Let him know about it. Don't tell him how to do it. Just let him know about it. "Lord, you know the circumstance. But Lord, I don't want this to affect me. I don't want it to affect my relationship with you. I don't want to lose this joy." If you backslide, Psalm 51, you will lose the joy of the Lord. But there is no circumstance in the providence of God that is to ever deter us from the joy. Never. As long as you keep the circumstance outside of you And don't let it take hold of your heart and mind. It's where your heart and mind will then control you, and you won't know what to do with it. And the peace of God, which passeth all understanding, it will guard, it will protect, it will march around your heart and your mind through Christ Jesus. It may be that in our past that something tyrannical happened, tragically. And from that point on, we haven't been able to handle certain circumstances. Can't take the pressure of it, can't take the stress of it. Stress, apart from natural physical fatigue of working too many long hours, stress comes into existence when the heart and the mind is given to a thing. Why is it that men were able to labor on amidst the circumstances and it didn't seem to affect them? I close with this observation that when Martin Luther, the leader of the Protestant Reformation, this man only knew Romanism, he only knew the oppression of Roman Catholicism. The Bible was now becoming virgin territory to people. And this man, with all of the circumstances, a papal bull to anathematize him to the basement of purgatory, never to get out of there. Words that were being said, people not able to talk to him, forcing, burning his books. All during that time, insomnia came, coughing up blood. All of this on him, and what do you do with it? What do you do with it? What do you do with it? He had not been taught. What do you do with it? And that's why he had so many maladies. Because Rome never teaches you what to do with your circumstances. It will be men later. And Luther, in the latter part of his life, realizing the verse God gave to him, that the just shall live by faith. It is not only the Christ's experience of justification by faith, but you are to live by faith. Are you living today in your circumstances by faith in God? Has it thrown you for a loop? Have you had to go to other means? There's some things that the Bible said God is going to be marking those that sigh and cry for the abominations of Israel. And the apostasy and the falling away of the institutional church today, it ought to cause us to cry and weep. But that's a spiritual burden. The difference between a natural burden and a spiritual burden, the spiritual burdens are always cried out to God. We tend not to do so with our natural burdens. Well, I prayed. We'll keep on praying. Did you adore the Lord? Did you worship God? Or have you just always been pounding at the door of the throne with this petition, petition, petition, petition? Lord, change this. Lord, change. And it may not be His will. We may say, I'll die if He doesn't. Well, that too may be His will. These two little verses nestled in from the heart and the pen of a man who was in the worst of circumstances. But he didn't want anything to change or alter or affect this inner Christian experience with God. If all hell breaks loose, it should not affect the heart and mind within. It should not. May God cause us to know this peace even in the worst of circumstances. God has given me His peace about this matter, and I'm going on with my life. Oh, our precious Heavenly Father, we're living in a generation that this message is going to be hard to take because we live for the physical. The greatest burden of society, of Western civilization, is the physical. Doctors, we're always looking for some medical solution. Oh, God, help us today in whatever circumstance we face, that in all things we will pray, make supplication with thanksgiving. And if this be true, you have promised that the peace of God, which at times you'll wonder, how can this be? How can I even have this peace? I should be troubled. But the peace of God is ruling and guarding and protecting the heart and the mind. Oh God, please bless us with this much needed truth today. We pray in Jesus' name. Amen.
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0: Open thou mine eyes, that I may behold wondrous things out of thy law. As we draw aside to the burning bush of God's holy word, may the Spirit of God bless this reading to be a lamp to your feet and a light to your path. The scripture reading is from the Authorized Version of the Bible.
1: The first book of Samuel, otherwise called the first book of the Kings. Chapter 24. And it came to pass, when Saul was returned from following the Philistines, that it was told him, saying, Behold, David is in the wilderness of Engedi. Then Saul took 3,000 chosen men out of all Israel, and went to seek David and his men upon the rocks of the wild goats. And he came to the sheep cots by the way, where was a cave. And Saul went in to cover his feet, and David and his men remained in the sides of the cave. And the men of David said unto him, Behold, the day of which the Lord said unto thee, Behold, I will deliver thine enemy into thine hand, that thou mayest do to him as it shall seem good unto thee. Then David arose, and cut off the skirt of Saul's robe privily. And it came to pass afterward that David's heart smote him, because he had cut off Saul's skirt. And he said unto his men, The Lord forbid that I should do this thing unto my master, the Lord's anointed, to stretch forth mine hand against him, seeing he is the anointed of the Lord. So David stayed his servants with these words, and suffered them not to rise against Saul. But Saul rose up out of the cave, and went on his way. David also arose afterward, and went out of the cave, and cried after Saul, saying, My lord the king! And when Saul looked behind him, David stooped with his face to the earth, and bowed himself. And David said to Saul, Wherefore hearest thou men's words, saying, Behold, David seeketh thy hurt? Behold, this day thine eyes have seen how that the Lord had delivered thee today into mine hand in the cave, and some bade me kill thee. But mine eye spared thee, and I said, I will not put forth mine hand against my Lord, for he is the Lord's anointed. Moreover, my father, see, yea, see the skirt of thy robe in my hand. For in that I cut off the skirt of thy robe, and killed thee not, know thou and see that there is neither evil nor transgression in mine hand, and I have not sinned against thee. Yet thou huntest my soul to take it. The Lord judge between me and thee, and the Lord avenge me of thee, but mine hand shall not be upon thee. As saith the proverb of the ancients, Wickedness proceedeth from the wicked, but mine hand shall not be upon thee. After whom is the king of Israel come out? After whom dost thou pursue? After a dead dog? After a flea? The Lord therefore be judge, and judge between me and thee, and see and plead my cause, and deliver me out of thine hand. And it came to pass, when David had made an end of speaking these words unto Saul, that Saul said, Is this thy voice, my son David? And Saul lifted up his voice and wept. And he said to David, Thou art more righteous than I, for thou hast rewarded me good, whereas I have rewarded thee evil. And thou hast showed this day how that thou hast dealt well with me. Forasmuch as when the Lord had delivered me into thine hand, thou killedst me not. For if a man find his enemy, will he let him go well away? Wherefore, the Lord reward thee good, for that thou hast done unto me this day. And now, behold, I know well that thou shalt surely be king, and that the kingdom of Israel shall be established in thine hand. Swear now therefore unto me by the Lord, that thou wilt not cut off my seed after me, and that thou wilt not destroy my name out of my father's house. And David sware unto Saul, and Saul went home. But David and his men gat them up unto the hold.
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0: The internationally known evangelist, Dr. Bob Jones Sr., during his earthly ministry, was one of God's great warriors for the faith.
1: My friends, I think I have told you in a previous message, what probably some of you know anyhow, that I am not really an educator. I'm an evangelist. I've been in evangelistic work for more than 50 years as I'm giving you this message now. I started when I was just a boy. And in my observations, I went around all the country preaching in practically all the states and many foreign countries. I learned a great many things about the way people look at things and the ideas they have. I dealt with so many people, all ages and all kinds, nice people and folks who were not supposed to be nice. I've read all sorts of confessions on the lips of people that were supposed to be respectable. So I found out that so many people had such strange and false ideas, I made up my mind to neutralize a great many false statements that people make and false impressions that even honest people have about things that they think are right that are absolutely wrong, as I've learned from my own experience. Now, for instance, I go sometimes and have a great revival in the city. Maybe a bummy old bum gets converted. And somebody says, oh my, what a revival that was. That old fellow was a bum and a crook. He beat his wife, he stayed drunk, he did everything mean. And he got saved that meeting, he held out. Now they say, isn't that the most wonderful thing? Well, the only wonderful thing about that is that God Almighty can save the hardest sinner in the world. There's nothing wonderful except it's wonderful that God saved him. But you know, there's always something sad to me about that. I look at the fellow after he's converted and I say to myself, think of the wasted years. Think of those days that he could have given to God. Think of the vigor of his young manhood. Think of those days spent in dissipation and sin. That's a tragedy of horrors. I remember years ago, I met a famous old preacher down south, and I said, Doctor, how are you getting on? He said, well, I'm not very well, to tell you the truth. I have some aches and pains. And he went on to tell me some things the matter with him. The old man said, you know, I feel awfully guilty about this. I said, what do you mean? He said, well, you know, all of it's the result of my early sinful days. Days of my early dissipation, sin. That's what to blame for it. You know, I'm suffering in my old age now for my early dissipations. He said, I'd have been a much better man, a much more useful man, if I'd have come to God and I was just a boy instead of waiting, I got steeped in sin. You know, I've heard some men who have been miraculously saved by the grace of God stand up to testify. They tell how what drunkards they were and how they beat their wives and how mean they'd been to their families. And they tell how God saved them. And sometimes I've thought they looked like they were a little bit proud of the mean things they'd done. I remember one time I heard a man give a testimony. He'd been a miserable sinner. He'd been in the penitentiary. He'd been behind bars. He'd done almost everything that anybody could think of as bad. And he said to me, you know, sometime I'd like to come down and tell my story. I said to him, well, I don't like the way you tell it. We have so many young people. I don't want them to get an idea that there's anything wonderful about being a miserable old sinner, getting out in the world and doing terrible things. I want them to be taught that it's important while they're young to live for Jesus Christ. I was converted when I was 11 years old. Didn't attract any attention when I was a little boy out in the country and got saved. I never had been drunk. I never had gone home and beat up my wife or my mother or anybody else, except two or three little ornery boys in the community that I had to tend to. I'd been a respectable sort of a fella. Nobody ever said anything about me. I'd never smoked a cigarette and never done anything bad at all. And I went to this little country church and got saved. It didn't attract any attention. Some hard cases got saved and people talked about those, but they didn't say anything about me. Just a little country boy got saved, you know. Didn't mean anything. You know, I won't tell you, God's been better to me than he ever was to any drunkard. He's been better to me than he ever was to a libertine. He's been better to me than he ever was to any old bum he ever pulled out of a ditch. He saved me before I got to be a drunkard. It saved me before I dissipated. And people wonder how I'm able to hold on and keep carrying on my work. One of the busiest men you ever know in your life, they wonder how. I couldn't have done it if I'd have been a debauchee as a young fella. I couldn't have done it if I'd had a miserable, dissipated young life. Every dissipation of youth has to be paid for with a draft on old age. Oh, yes, God can save drunkards, and I thank God. He can save bums. I've seen him take the soiled doves of the underworld and make them pure. I know what he can do. I have faith in the power of Christ to save unto the uttermost all who come to God by him. I know you can be saved, and you ought to be saved. But don't brag about all the sins you committed before you were saved. And if you're a young person and are right with God, thank God you got right while you're young. You won't have the sorrows when old age comes that some people have had. Because sometimes you have to become a Christian, you have to reap what you sowed before you were a Christian. I've known people like that. I talked to a man one time, a preacher who'd had sorrow after sorrow. He said, I'm getting all I deserve. Ought to have it. Since I was saved, I've tried to live right, and I've tried to treat my family right, but I was a sinner before my children knew what the gospel meant. I used to come home drunk back in those days, and here I am now, a miserable old man, saved and all that, but my children have seen me drunk. And they know God can save a man because God saved me, but I put my stamp upon them when they were back there in childhood. Men and women, it's a wonderful thing to be saved when you're young. Get your children to Jesus Christ while they're young. No one is ever better because he sinned. Every sin you ever committed, even though God forgives it, as far as you live in this world, leaves some kind of a mark upon you. You may have heard the old story of the man that had a bad boy and he wanted to get the boy right, and he kept talking to him and arguing with him. So he said one day, now, son, listen, I'd like to remind you of all the bad things you do. Now, every time you disobey me or do something bad, I want you to go out yonder to that old barn door, and I want you to drive a tack in the door. And he said, all right, Dad, I'll do the best I can. So time passed, and one day the father said, how is the door coming? What about the tacks? Well, he said, the door's full of them. I had to get another door, change one. Well, he said, how about changing? I'll tell you what you do now. Every time you do something real good, go pull out one of those tacks. So one day the boy came into his face all beaming. He said, Dad, come on, I got something to show you. Took him out the barn door, and he said, you notice I got the last tack this morning, didn't you? He said, yes, that's fine. Little boy looked at it, and a shadow gathered over his face. He said, Dad, I got the last tack, but he said, look at the scars on that door. Oh, men and women in sin, saved by the grace of God after you just have so many scars on you. Young people, we tell them while they're young, before their lives are all scarred and marked, to come clean with God and surrender to Jesus Christ and live Christian lives. I suppose all of us have things in our past that we like to forget, best of us. We've all sinned and come short of the glory of God. It takes the same grace to save a child it does save an old man. God's grace is unlimited, it's infinite grace. But it's so wonderful when young people come to Jesus. I'm so happy when I see boys and girls find Christ and young men and young women come to him. Clean young people. They don't smoke cigarettes. They don't drink liquor. They don't gamble. And they try to live upright and decent. Trust Jesus Christ. We plead with young people to keep their lives clean. Young people, listen to me. You can't beat the game. Oh, you can go on and sin and mess up your life and God will forgive you and you can trust Jesus Christ and go to heaven because he's a good God and Jesus is a loving, compassionate, all-powerful Savior. But you'll have to carry the marks of your sin. Why don't you trust him if you haven't done it? Do it while you're young. Don't wait until your life is marred. Don't wait and sow all those terrible seed and have to reach a harvest of corruption and sorrow and trouble and tears and blood. Trust Jesus Christ while you're young. If you've sinned, ask him to forgive you, but don't make the matter any worse by keeping on in sin. Turn a new leaf today and ask him to blot out the past and begin to write a clean record on all the pages of the tomorrows. God help you to do it. Our Father, bless all who have listened in. Help us when we get to heaven to meet somebody there that heard this message. If there's some old dissipated sinner who's listening, help him to trust Christ and get saved by grace. But help the young people before they dissipate and debauch and wreck their lives to trust Jesus Christ so they'll never have to pay the debt with a draft on old age. Make us faithful and true to thee, all of us, in each place thou hast put us, we pray in the name of the Lord Jesus Christ. Amen.
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0: Forwarding the Faith is a broadcast dedicated to the proclamation of the Word of God and the glory of Jesus Christ from second generation leadership. In these days when neutrality, compromise, and apostasy are endeavoring to make inroads into many churches and Christian organizations, it is not a time for the change of vision, message, standard, or principle. It is a time to simply forward the faith. 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And now our speaker for Forwarding the Faith, Dr. H.T. Spence.
1: Today on Forwarding the Faith, we are continuing in this burden of the conquest of temptation. We are told in the book of James, which was the first book to have been written for the New Testament, in chapter 1, in verse 14, that every man is tempted. There will be no exception to this statement. Adam was tempted in a holy garden. The second Adam, Jesus Christ, was tempted in a wilderness, the environment of the absolute desolation of man because of the fall. And now, the continuation after 2,000 years from the time that Christ was tempted, every man continues to be tempted. But James tells us the process of how this temptation comes. Every man is tempted, but it is when he is drawn away of his own lust or desire. When God made man, he made man with desires. He made man with one will. But then all of these desires within man, and there's only one thing a desire desires, and that is to be satisfied. The will of a man must hold the reins of all of the desires. And what is a desire? It is that which wants something or attracted to something. We noticed in our last broadcast that there are three realms of temptations. There is the lust of the flesh, the lust of the eye, and the pride of life. In Genesis chapter 3, when Eve saw that the tree was good for food, the lust of the eye, that it was pleasant to the eye and desirous to make one wise. The good for food, the lust of the flesh, pleasant to the eye, the lust of the eye, and desirous to make one wise, the pride of life. When Christ was tempted, in the consummation of the 40 days in the wilderness temptation, we find that the first was to command the stones to be turned into bread to satisfy the intense desire, for the Bible tells us that after the 40 days he was hungered. But then he was taken to the pinnacle, one of the pinnacles of the temple, the Herodian temple in Jerusalem. And it was declared to him that if he is the Son of God, to cast himself down from the pinnacle, and that the angels would catch him, lest he dashed a foot against the stone. This would have been the pride of life, of what he was and who he was. And then the third area of the temptation, when he was taken to an exceeding high mountain and shown all the kingdoms of the earth, that would have been the pride of life. In every human being, all of the desires of man are going to fall into these three categories. And so how does temptation come? It must come through the avenue of desire. I've never been tempted to eat sawdust because I have no desire for sawdust. I only can be tempted in areas where desires reside in my life. But if those desires are, in this next word, enticed or drawn aside, it's like the horses of a corral, and a farmer comes and entices one of those horses with an apple. The others go on their way, perhaps not seeing the apple, but there is one that he has drawn aside from the rest of the herd. And this is what happens to desires. They're in us, but a temptation begins to entice or attract a certain desire. But James goes on to say that once it is drawn away, enticed, it's then when that desire hath conceived. It is when the will unites with that desire and says, I will satisfy you. And yet to satisfy that desire will be a breakage or transgression against God's law. Then it bringeth forth sin. And James goes on to say that when it is finished, it will bring forth death. For the wages of sin is death. So we must understand that when temptations come to us, that we must immediately be ready and on guard. We've often heard the warning that we are at our greatest strength at the initial moment of temptation. Once we begin to think upon it and we begin to linger around that temptation, we begin to lose the strength to overcome that temptation. Now, in these days, as a Christian, and the increasing of temptations coming through technology and science that 50 years ago were not there. If a person wanted to commit fornication, he would have to go and seek it or secretly go to a movie house. But now we've got the DVDs. Now we've got the CDs that we can actually bring it into our home, bring it into the privacy. It's more readily accessible and easily accessible than it was several decades ago. But thank God for this passage that we drew from in our last broadcast in 1 Corinthians chapter 10, that God will not allow us to be tempted or tested above that which we are able to bear. This temptation could be a trial in that context of 1 Corinthians 10, or the temptation to sin, which is also in that context of 1 Corinthians chapter 10. But this passage in 1 Corinthians 10 guarantees that we will not fail if we draw upon that which God will make a way of escape from that temptation. This is the crucial thing. When we are tempted, God has permitted it. He is not the author of sin. He does not tempt to sin, according to James chapter 1, but he has permitted it to come to the Christian. It means that simultaneously he has made a provision to overcome that temptation. We believe that this is why, though sanctification deals a death blow to certain desires, it is the self that often is the avenue through which other forms of temptation come. Moment by moment, we must reckon ourselves to be dead indeed unto sin. When the Christian comes into the victorious life, it means that he has entered into the centrality of Christ. He still desires to enjoy things, but only in a way that shall glorify God. He may desire to get things, but he's desiring to get those things for God and not so much for self. His desire is to accomplish things, but it's to accomplish things for God. Now, my friend, it does not mean that the Christian no longer will be tempted to certain things. But we must remember that Christ has won the battle. And he becomes the way to escape that temptation. The temptations remain merely temptations and do not pass into sins of lust and covetousness or pride. Oh, the Christian has got to come into a rest in this matter of his body and of the desires of the flesh and the desires

that single eye upon Christ, never deviating or becoming the evil eye that is attracted to the wrong. In Matthew chapter 6, verses 19 through 24, we're also told by Christ himself that we must become of a single eye. And that is but one passion. And what is that passion? He tells us in those passages, is to lay up treasures in heaven. Probably the most subtle sin is the power of pride. And no matter how high or how deep we go in God, there will always be the potential danger of pride. But thank God, if this passage in 1 Corinthians chapter 10 is true, and we believe it is, then God is even able to make a way of escape through the temptation of pride. And we believe the way is the Lord Jesus Christ. Oh, we fail and fall into a temptation. If that ever happens, we must repent. We must be restored. And the next time that temptation comes, we ought to have learned to look to Christ for the way out of it. May God grant us this great conquest over temptation.

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Spence, pastor and president of the Foundation's Ministries in Dunn, North Carolina. 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Listen again at this same time for Forwarding the Faith. And you may join us Monday through Friday at this same time for another message in the weekday edition of Forwarding the Faith. 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

0: Foundations Bible College in Dunn, North Carolina brings you this gospel broadcast with its founder, Dr. O. Talmage Spence. As a preacher of righteousness for more than 50 years, Dr. Spence proclaimed the conviction and compassion of the very Word of God. The Wonderful Word Hour is brought to you with the earnest prayer that the Bible will become dearer to the heart and that the spiritual warfare against sin and error will become stronger in the life. And now, here's a pointed message from the Bible by Dr. Spence.
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2: I read God's word from 1 John chapter 3, verse 24, into chapter 4, verse 3. And he that keepeth his commandments dwelleth in him, and he in him. And hereby we know that he abideth in us by the Spirit which he hath given us. Beloved, believe not every spirit, but try the spirits whether they are of God, because many false prophets are gone out into the world. Hereby know ye the Spirit of God. Every spirit that confesseth that Jesus Christ is come in the flesh is of God. And every spirit that confesseth not that Jesus Christ is come in the flesh is not of God. And this is that spirit of Antichrist, whereof ye have heard that it should come, and even now already is in the world. In the first epistle of John, there are seven basic passages where John speaks of the Holy Spirit. Now, we readily recognize in the first epistle of John that the epistle is not primarily an epistle dedicated to the teachings of the Holy Spirit. But the seven passages concerning the Holy Spirit come to us in this epistle, along with other main objects and subjects of the epistle itself. This pattern of speaking about the Holy Spirit in adjacent to other truths, rather than speaking on the subject of the Holy Spirit itself, is a pattern in the New Testament Gospels. It's remarkable to me that in the ministry of the Lord Jesus Christ, he really is quite silent about the Holy Spirit as a primary subject. And I want to be careful, and I want you to understand my point in this. But the occasions in the Gospels when Jesus mentions the Holy Spirit, it is always in the circumstances of another truth which demands a teaching about the Holy Spirit. You take, for example, in John 3, Jesus is speaking to Nicodemus, and he is speaking primarily about the new birth. The subject was the new birth, how to be saved. Jesus said that Nicodemus must be born again. Well, out of this primary subject in the context, the Holy Spirit is brought into the subject. In that particular passage, the Lord refers to the wind, and the wind there is a type of the Holy Spirit, and you must be born of the Spirit. But the primary subject was the new birth, and Jesus brought up the subject of the Holy Spirit to support the truth of the new birth. This happens again in Luke, the 11th chapter, when Jesus is talking about prayer. And after he had established the matter about prayer and asking God, asking the Father for things, and if you ask for bread, he'll not give you a stone. Then Jesus once again brings in the teaching of the Holy Spirit. He says, well, if you ask for the Holy Spirit, the Father will give him to you. Even in Matthew 12, when Jesus brings up the subject of blasphemy, the matter of Beelzebub, the matter of casting out demons with the power of the devil himself. You remember the context. And Jesus brings up the subject of the Holy Spirit to support the other truth. Even when Jesus was coming to the cross and he was going to leave, the subject was his departure, his exodus. He said, but I will send another comforter. Only in the late passages of John's Gospel do we see Jesus speaking openly, primarily, on the Holy Spirit. each of the other incidents, he uses the Holy Spirit to support another main teaching of the day. Well, this happens in the first epistle of John as well. John is constrained of the Holy Spirit to bring in these mentionings of the Holy Spirit to support the fact that the Christian must abide in Christ, that the Christian needs the advocacy of the Lord Jesus Christ. The Christian should have full, joyous fellowship with God, and the Holy Spirit is brought into these. Here in this matter, the doctrine of recognizing truth, the Holy Spirit is brought into the subject. Beloved, believe not every spirit, but try the spirits. Hereby know ye the Spirit of God. I believe that in this time in which we live, in this time of the charismatic clown with his charismatic fever, and people being feverish rather than full of fire, we need to get back to the great New Testament pattern of why do we teach great truths concerning the Holy Spirit? Why is he here? Why was the Holy Spirit given on the day of Pentecost? It's for this great reason. We need the Holy Spirit because he supports the other great fundamental truths and the primary teachings of the Bible. We need the Holy Spirit so we can try the spirits. We need the Holy Spirit because we must have the new birth, and to have the new birth, you must be born of the Spirit. We need the Holy Spirit in our prayer life because the Holy Spirit empowers our prayer life. The subject is the prayer life. It is not the subject of the Holy Spirit just per se. It's that we need to pray and we have the Holy Spirit to empower us. You will recall that in this first epistle of John, in these seven passages that I mentioned, he is talking about other great truths. In chapter 2, he's talking about the Antichrist. Little children, it is the last time, and you've heard that the Antichrist shall come. That's the primary point of those verses. It is the last time. There are many Antichrists. There is an Antichrist to come. But he says, you have an unction from the Holy One. You see, the Holy Spirit is mentioned there to support the primary subject. The primary subject is you need to be able to recognize the Antichrist and the Antichrist spirit. So you have the Holy One, the unction of the Holy One. And that's the reason why the Holy Spirit is mentioned in 1 John 2, is to support the greater subject of that context. And here in chapter 4, try the spirits. Don't be carried away and carried around with every wind of doctrine, but try the spirits. So he brings in the wonderful work of the Holy Spirit to support the need of trying the spirits. All the way through the first epistle, we find this characteristic, that the Holy Spirit is mentioned to support another truth in the context. This would give us great profit as a Christian to recognize the great purpose of the giving of the Holy Spirit. The Holy Spirit is not given just for the purpose of the Holy Spirit being aggrandized, being magnified, being publicized, and gaining glory. The Holy Spirit comes to support the Christ. The Holy Spirit comes not to glorify himself, but to glorify the Christ. The Holy Spirit comes to illuminate the Word of God. The Holy Spirit is not given just so that we may have the Holy Spirit for the sake of having the Holy Spirit. In our time, there has been an overemphasis upon the Holy Spirit to the neglect of the Lord Jesus Christ and His Holy Word. And we have tried to simply establish this morning a New Testament pattern so that you and I would be able to see the greater reason for the coming of the Holy Spirit. It was always to support another truth. In these days in which we live, this day of Pentecostalism through the world, we need to place the Holy Spirit in the New Testament position, that he has come to support the fundamental teachings of the Word of God. He has not come to start a Holy Ghost movement. He has not come to just establish Holy Ghost signs and wonders. But the Holy Spirit came in a very wonderful way, in a somewhat modest way, to glorify the Christ. And wherever that primary exaltation of the Lord Jesus Christ is given supremely, the Holy Spirit will do His work. Oh, may today you and I in this warfare realize why we have the Holy Spirit. Not to establish a Holy Spirit denomination, a Holy Spirit church, a Holy Spirit person. The Holy Spirit doesn't even have a proper name. It was intended that He would be presented as the Holy Spirit. The prominent name in the New Testament is the Lord Jesus Christ, and the Holy Spirit came to exalt the Lord Jesus Christ and not Himself. In our time, we are seeing manifestations and demonstrations and so-called spiritualities and gifts that have made the Holy Spirit the Savior of the Gospel. The Holy Spirit is the central figure of the Gospel. Well, with a very gentle heart and careful utterance today, we want our hearer to understand that it is the Gospel of the Lord Jesus Christ. He is the central name. There is no other name given among men whereby we must be saved, including, and I say this reverently, we are not saved through the name of the Holy Spirit. We are saved through the name of the Lord Jesus. We are not saved by a Roman Catholic Pope or a priest. We are not saved by some Mohammedan prophet. We are saved only through the name of Jesus, and this would be true within the Trinity. I am confident that unless you have been careful to hear the message today, you will not have carefully understood the truth. Jesus used to speak about, "Take heed how ye hear." Certainly, take heed how you speak, but take heed how you hear about the things of the Holy Spirit. It still remains true, rising above all of the truth of Scripture, that the name of Jesus is the supreme name of heaven and earth and hell. And the Holy Spirit's work is to support the work of Jesus Christ on the cross. May today you come to Christ by the power of the Holy Spirit. In Jesus' name, amen.
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0: Open thou mine eyes, that I may behold wondrous things out of thy law. As we draw aside to the burning bush of God's holy word, may the Spirit of God bless this reading to be a lamp to your feet and a light to your path. The scripture reading is from the Authorized Version of the Bible.
1: The First Epistle of Paul the Apostle to the Corinthians, Chapter 5. It is reported commonly that there is fornication among you, and such fornication as is not so much as named among the Gentiles, that one should have his father's wife. And ye are puffed up, and have not rather mourned that he that hath done this deed might be taken away from among you. For I verily, as absent in body but present in spirit, have judged already, as though I were present, concerning him that hath so done this deed. In the name of our Lord Jesus Christ, when ye are gathered together, and my spirit, with the power of our Lord Jesus Christ, to deliver such an one unto Satan for the destruction of the flesh, that the spirit may be saved in the day of the Lord Jesus. Your glorying is not good. Know ye not that a little leaven leaveneth the whole lump? Purge out therefore the old leaven, that ye may be a new lump, as ye are unleavened. For even Christ our Passover is sacrificed for us. Therefore let us keep the feast, not with old leaven, neither with the leaven of malice and wickedness, but with the unleavened bread of sincerity and truth. I wrote unto you in an epistle, not to company with fornicators, yet not altogether with the fornicators of this world, or with the covetous, or extortioners, or with idolaters, for then must ye needs go out of the world. But now I have written unto you not to keep company if any man that is called a brother be a fornicator, or covetous, or an idolater, or a railer, or a drunkard, or an extortioner. With such an one, no, not to eat. For what have I to do to judge them also that are without? Do not ye judge them that are within? But them that are without, God judgeth. Therefore, put away from among yourselves that wicked person.
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1: Welcome to Facing the Contemporary with God's Word, a program dedicated to dealing with the contemporary issues facing God's people in the light of the Word of God. 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Only the Word of God can be the true discerning test for the times in which we live. May the Lord take the message from God's Word today and prove it to be a contribution to your life in facing the contemporary. And now, here is Dr. H.T. 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
2: I call your attention once again to the book of Philippians, to chapter 4.

In Philippians chapter 4, two verses, verses 6 and 7. Be careful for nothing, but in everything by prayer and supplication with thanksgiving, let your request be made known unto God. And the peace of God, which passeth all understanding, shall keep your hearts and minds through Christ Jesus. May God bless His own word, and let us acknowledge Him again in prayer. Our precious Heavenly Father, as we enter into a dimension of truth today, would you help this pastor to preach it with clarity and understanding? A ministry is never built, nor a life, upon what is wrong, only upon what is right. We have an obligation to deal with the apostasy, and we have spoken of that on the appropriate occasions. But this ministry could have never been built nor sustained on just what is wrong. And the wrong is great in the institutional church as well as around the world. But our lives must have a foundation, must have a root, and it's got to be right. So bless us this morning as we deal with the peace of God in tyrannical circumstances. We plead afresh the blood of Christ and the enabling of the Spirit of God. In Jesus' name we pray. Amen. The burden of our reading this morning is taken from the book of Philippians. It is one of the prison epistles of Paul. And in the book, Paul gives a great contrast between the circumstances that are without and the Christian experience that is within. In the natural life circumstances at this time, Paul was imprisoned by Nero. This was an overwhelming circumstance, and one that in the natural realm seemed unlikely to be delivered from. But this is not so much the burden of Paul, but it's in regards to the continuation of his Christian experience within. I hope it will come across clearly today that circumstances are always without. It is not so much God's burden to change that which is without, but His greatest burden is to deal with that which is within. The Christian experience does not have its foundational principle without. It is within. Christ will state that the kingdom of heaven is within you. So I've got two realms. I've got the realm within, which is where the Christian circumstance needs to be known, or the Christian experience needs to be known. And then I've got all of the circumstances that will surround me till the day I die.
This is the burden of Philippians. I want to give not the normal key verse of this book today, but a key verse is found in Philippians chapter 1, verse 21, "For to me," he could not state this for anyone else because he doesn't know anyone else's heart, but he said, "For to me to live is Christ and to die is gain." Any moment of living, it is the Christ, his character, his nature, his mind, which will be dealt with in chapter 2. For me to live is the Christ within. But another thing that is brought out in the book of Philippians is that I must never allow anything without, we will call circumstances, to ever affect the joy or the rejoicing of my inner heart, or falling to a lower level of Christian living. The two realms must always be distinct. I cannot allow that which is without to enter and influence me within. But the inward within must always be contained and us sustain consistently. All of us have circumstances without. But then there is the Christian experience within. In thinking of this in recent days, I've come to the realization that basically all the Old and New Testament is presenting to us the continuation of circumstances. The book of Psalms is a book that is dedicated to the circumstances without, but how is it within? Circumstances are not me. Circumstances have no bearing in commentary of my inward relationship with God. I should never allow the circumstance to affect my Christian experience within. It is to be constant. It is to be sustained. It is to be in a continuation of, to me to live is Christ, his nature, his character, his mind, and that Christian experience should never deviate, no matter what the circumstance is without. I've got that which is without, but I've got that which is within, and God has never desired for the two to collide. In the Old Testament, if you will turn to the book of Psalms, in Psalm 3 and 4, this is what has commonly been called the morning psalm and the evening psalm. Both Psalms of David. And in Psalm 3, we are told in verse 5 that I laid me down and slept. I awaked, for the Lord sustained me. That is a psalm or a prayer that was given in the morning. I laid down, I slept, I awaked, the Lord sustained me. In Psalm 4, verse 8, I will both lay me down in peace and sleep, for thou, Lord, only makest me dwell in safety.
Now, what are all of these circumstances that the Bible reveals from Genesis at least to the last two chapters of the book of Revelation? These are ever dealing with circumstances. A lot of the Bible is history. It's circumstances, circumstances. Some of these, most of these, I'm going to call oppressive circumstances, tyrannical circumstances, those circumstances that seem to be a tyranny against me. But how are they going to affect this inner world that I will call the Christian experience of my heart? These two passages I read in Psalm 3 and Psalm 4 are staggering to me because we're living in a time, can anyone lay down and sleep? We're in a day now that sleeping pills and Valium and all kinds of drugs that we've got to get to sleep. We've got to get to sleep. It is very rare now that people naturally sleep. And why is that? There's a variety of reasons why people cannot sleep. The Bible says, the Lord giveth his beloved sleep. Sleep is that which is within. But is it a possibility that the oppressive circumstances without can literally profoundly affect a Christian within that they cannot sleep or will have to go to an artificial synthetic sleep? Again, this is an amazing thing in our day and time of stress, which is caused by circumstances. That a person can literally now lay down, sleep, awake, and believe with all of his heart that the Lord has sustained me. Or, as he lays his head down on the pillow, he will declare to his heart that I will both lay me down in peace, that's one of the both, and sleep. For thou, Lord, only makest me to dwell in safety. I've got to include this today. That sleep is going to be affected. I'm not at this point saying it's right or wrong. I'm just making an observation at this point in this message that sleep or lack of sleep is going to possibly be affected from that which is without. If we have nothing without, unless there is some physical malfunction of the body, the sleeping in peace should be there. Now, this brings us to a very needed question this morning. Is Christianity a theory? Is Christianity some theory that I mentally give an assent to, and that there is really no distinction between the world who does not believe in Christianity versus we who do believe in Christianity? Is my faith worth anything at a point when circumstances, oppressive circumstances, come to me? Is my faith to be of any worth then? Or is it a theory? We meet people today whose lives have no faith, and in circumstances, they're unhappy, they're frustrated, it's uncertain, it's fearful.
But then you will meet those who are in the darkest of circumstances. Now, all that's without now. All of it's without. Circumstances are without. But there are those that are in the same. In fact, they may be in deeper circumstances, but there is a faith, there is a peace, there's a calmness, there's a quietness that dominates their life. How can that be? Why is that true? Well, I read to you this morning in the book of Philippians. I want to carefully deal with these phrases today. In Philippians chapter 4, the first thing that Paul tells us is something I am to avoid. I reiterate, circumstances are without. The Christian experience is within. I have no circumstances within. I only am to have the Christ. I'm only to have His nature, His character, His mind. That, for to me to live, is just one thing: Christ, Christ, Christ. It's not so much my stand for Christ. It's not so much my testimony for Christ. For to me to live is Christ. But that which is without, every moment of the day, even when I'm sleeping, circumstances are going on. Whether I'm conscious of them or not conscious of them, circumstances, adverse circumstances, oppressive circumstances are constantly without. The more we hear from the media of the increase, onslaught of sodomy in our country and throughout the world, and changes that are taking place, and I'm just talking about on a grand magnitude, circumstances, people meeting behind closed doors, national governments, political leaders, changes of morals, publications, the media, circumstances, oppressive circumstances, dark circumstances are literally all around us. And then you start bringing that down to circumstances that will have more of a direct, immediately effect upon us. But they are all without. I have no circumstance within. For to me, at least this should be the principle, to live is one thing: Christ. I'm told in the book of Philippians that joy and rejoicing should always be there. What about good circumstances? Well, amen, we have joy. But Paul wrote this in an oppressive circumstance. He was incarcerated by Nero. He will ultimately lose his head in this long drawn out circumstance. But it's in the adversity of the circumstance, he keeps telling us, the reader, but the inside, within, Christ is to be sustained joy and rejoicing, joy and rejoicing, joy and rejoicing. He proved this point in Acts 16 in the tyrannical circumstance of being placed in the inner ward of the Philippi jail. And at midnight, he proved that within does not change. At midnight, they were singing and praising God. Nothing is to change within. Within. That's where the Christ is. That's where all of the benefits of the atonement are to be known. Not so much without, but from within. The constancy of that living Christ. Living Christ.
But one of the things that he tells us here that we have got to avoid is this phrase, be careful for nothing. Now, this is a statement. It has nothing to do with the external. It's dealing with this that should not be disturbed. Be careful for nothing. Our English word careful, C-A-R-E-F-U-L, literally means full of care. Full of care. You can take that in a bad context. In the book of Matthew of the Sermon on the Mount, take no thought. Be careful for nothing. Don't commit your inward life to being full of care of the circumstances without. Or don't be anxious. Don't brood. Don't allow the care to harass you. I dealt with this last week of the distinction between wise forethought about the future versus a paralyzing forethought. And that is the determining factor where whether we are in a harassing care or an honorable concern of prayer. But how do we tend to get into this? Be careful for nothing. We are to avoid it at any cost. This is going to affect your Christian experience with Christ if you are careful. If you are full of care for the things without. How in the world do I avoid this? Well, two of the things that he's going to bring up is this matter of the state of the heart and of the mind in verse 7 about your hearts and minds. Your hearts and minds. This is where the problem arises. My heart is within me. My mind is within me. The circumstances without, but my heart is within me. My mind is within me. And these are the two realms that could profoundly affect my Christian experience because they're within. I want to tell you this morning, and I hope this is going to be a help, that it is very difficult to control the mind and heart. It's very difficult to do that. Lying awake at night. Have you ever been lying awake at night and wishing you could go to sleep? And those are the thoughts going, oh, I wish I could get to sleep. Tossing and turning, boy, I wish I could get to sleep. It's not a matter of counting sheep. They've gone on strike. You wish they would come. What's this matter of staying up and the moments go into half hours and half hours into hours. And here we are thinking. And at the same time, we are wishing we could go to sleep. It ultimately produces the state of anxiety in the mind. Careful, full of cares. The reason why Paul chose these two realms in, why didn't he choose something else? But he chose the heart and the mind because these are the two realms within that control. The heart controls feelings and passions. And the mind controls the thoughts. If my heart at a midnight hour is burdened for someone, they don't live in me, they live outside. The someone is a circumstance. But if I allow my heart to become full of care for that person, I will be affected in my relationship with God. God wants my relationship within. I can't do anything about my circumstances. But within, He wants to keep this steady.
He wants to keep it sustained. He wants me to rejoice always in the Lord. And again, I say rejoice. He told us this in a tyrannical circumstance, in an oppressive circumstance of being in prison. You cannot allow the circumstance to affect the Christ within. And I allow my heart to be affected by a circumstance to bring about a feeling, to bring about an emotion that is going to be controlling me, either during the day or at night when I'm laying down. This feeling, this emotion is going to be controlling me, and the mind walking hand in hand with the heart is now going to be thinking thoughts that I'm going to be up most of the night. Someone in your home, your relative, could be deathly sick. They're at the point of death. They are very close to you. And so what is going over in the mind, supposing they die? Supposing they die, what am I going to do about the circumstance of burial? What am I going to do about my life going on? What am I going to? All these thoughts are prompted because of a strong feeling, a strong emotion. What if, what if, what if, what if, what if they die? What if? And we go on thinking for hours, agitated by the thoughts, full of care. Full of care about this. And then there is a point we begin imagining things. What if this takes place? Then I'm going to have to do this, or I'm going to have to do that. And now we are at a point that the heart and the mind is in control of me, and I am not in control of my heart or my mind. We tend to be victims of our hearts, of our thoughts controlling us. And we tend to spend a lot of time reasoning and arguing and chasing after imaginations of what if this happens, and oh, I wish this would happen. And we literally create a fantasy world, not yet happened, not yet in existence, but the mind is now with thought blocks building and building and building the scenario that we hope will come out. But in this state, we are absolutely useless. We tend not to want to speak to people. Our mind is so wrapped up in the thoughts. The thoughts about what? The potential. It could be a circumstance, but that circumstance could be the potential of a deeper circumstance. I haven't come to it yet, but my mind is absolutely consumed by this. With no value to others, and we lose the joy of the Lord when our thoughts and heart are controlled by the circumstance. But human psychology would tell us, take a pill. Take a pill. Go to that which is without rather than your Lord for this situation. Or psychology will tell us, stop worrying. Just stop worrying. Pull yourself together. All of that's human. It's easier said than done. To tell a person to stop worrying. Paul doesn't tell us here, stop worrying. How do you stop worrying? The statement is now going to increase my thoughts about the worry. How am I supposed to stop worrying? Or how am I to pull myself together unless somebody slaps me in the face? Now pull yourself together.
And all of a sudden we're trying to be strong-willed. But I'm telling you, it'll go on and on. And if you suppress this through true mental power, humanly, you're only pushing it back. And it's going to be in your dreams it's going to come out. In other situations, it's going to be haunting you. Why worry? Some will say, it'll never happen. But I want to respond to them, yes, but it could happen. It'll never happen. Yes, it could happen. So we're now with the mind in the argument, in the debate about that. I don't read of this from Paul. I don't read he tells me, stop worrying. I don't read from him, pull yourself together. I don't read of him telling me, I wish he would. But he's not telling me that it won't happen. It probably won't happen. I've heard the human reasoning that 95% of what we think will happen doesn't happen. Well, that's a nice statistic, but it does not alleviate the concerned and worried heart and mind. Others have stated we're not to worry because it won't make any difference. The situation remains the same. Well, you can tell them, don't worry about it. Don't worry, you're not going to be able to change it. Well, that's a human approach to it. Maybe with some that will help. But the heart and mind will still dwell on it. It's when my heart and my mind is controlling me. They are controlling me. So what does Paul tell us? Be careful for nothing. All right? Easier said than done. My heart and my mind are running like wild horses. I can't stop it, not even at night. You've got to beat me over the head with a 2x4 so I won't think of it anymore. You'll see them at nursing homes pumping, pumping, pumping. The chemical in them. So they won't have to think. They won't have to think. All that's human. And we tend to go to the human thing greater than God. But again, be careful for nothing. Paul, tell me what to do. Tell me, am I to stop worrying? Tell me if it's not going to end up as bad as I'm thinking it is. Tell me, Paul. He's not going to tell us anything about the circumstance. That's what shocks me. I'm not going to tell you anything about the circumstance. I'm not going to tell you it's going to end up well. I'm not going to tell you that it's going to end up in complete darkness. I'm just not going to tell you anything about the circumstance. But Paul, this is what's controlling me. Well, he says the remedy. What am I to do with this? He makes the observation, but in everything. Okay, that's the circumstance. Everything. You are to do this. In everything, by prayer and supplication with thanksgiving, let your requests be made known unto God. Now, what are the requests? So we'll understand the rest. What are the requests? The requests are the circumstances I'm in. These are my requests. Do you pray if nothing prompts you to pray? He's now going to pull this thing. I could be very full of care.
And he's going to call it a request that must be made known to the Lord. But he tells us in a very needed sequence that in everything by prayer and supplication, with thanksgiving, by prayer. Now, this is one of the most general words in the Greek, and it means to worship and adore. God, I don't have time to worship you. I'm in a circumstance that's banging on my door. No. I want you to start off with prayer. To adore God. To worship God. Is this to get my mind off of my circumstance? No, that's not the primary reason. It may do that, but that's not the primary reason. I'm not just trying to get your mind off of it. Is that any time you come to God in all of your circumstances, and they're bumper to bumper, some of them are happening 6 or 8 at the same time, 12 or 14 at the same time, and they may all be, from the human perspective, bad. But this is what you're to be. You are to avoid being careful for any of this. Well, how can I be without full of care? You are to pray. But this prayer, you're to begin with adoration and praise to God. I'm telling you, if the heart is at a point that I do not know how to solve this, Lord, don't go directly to him with the petition. No. There is something that is higher than your problem. There is something higher than your circumstance, and it's God. God is higher. So in my praying, I've got to go to the highest thing. I've got to go to the highest reality that's even higher than my circumstances, and that's God. I need to, at the outset of this burden, I've got a petition, Lord, it's at the tip of my tongue, it's burning, I got to get it out to you. But the first prayer, you need to worship and adore God. You need to come into his presence for a time and forget your problems. We tend to think, as long as we think on the problem, it helps. You know, if I keep thinking the car is not going to go off the cliff, that my mental powers are greater than what is going to happen naturally. But God wants us to focus this heart and mind on him. Not on the circumstance. To worship God. To adore God. Don't start with the petition. You come face to face with God. You realize his presence. And from out of your heart and out of your mind, you give clear thoughts and emotions to God alone. This is the beginning. I'm telling you, most Christians do not pray. And those that do fall under two categories. They pray when they're forced to, but they do not even take the time to deal with the circumstance in their prayer. They pray all around it. Lord, be with the missionaries, and we need to pray for the missionaries, and Lord, help me to be bold, and God knows we need to be bold, but we have got to now redirect these thoughts into prayer.
not into words with one another. We have got to direct the entirety of my inward mind and my inward heart to prayer. This is the only way I'm going to avoid full of care. But then the second is supplication. Having worshiped God in prayer, but in everything by prayer, and now supplication, now I take the particular thing to God. You know, it's like a child running in when their mother or father's talking to someone and a visitor, and they come running in, "Mommy, mommy, mommy," and they got a petition. They've got to, and mother's got to stop them, say hello, greet so and so, "Oh, hello, mama, mama, mama, mama." This is the way we tend to be with God. We're coming into His presence. We just cannot run. We've got to pray. That's the only way we're going to alleviate care. We've got to pray. And we've got to acknowledge Him, who He is, what He is. I'm not even asking about the petition, not even telling Him what to do. I'm not telling Him what to change. I'm just coming in to adore and worship Him first. You got time. If you die while you're doing it, it's a good way to go home to heaven. But now the petitions, particular things. Lord, this is what is concerning me. This is what's concerning me. That my daughter, my son, my aunt, my uncle, my job, this circumstance, Lord, this circumstance, I've got to tell You about it. But we haven't run into His presence with it. We've acknowledged Him, who He is, what He is, adored Him. And then, "Lord, I have this petition I need to give to You." But there's another statement that is given to here, that it's not only in everything by prayer and supplication, He says, with thanksgiving. This is an important part. Your prayer needs to be with thanksgiving. Your supplication needs to be with thanksgiving. This is not a form, what I'm giving this morning. This is to come genuinely from the heart. I can't come to God with a grudge. I can't blame God for my circumstances. I can't look upon Him negatively or darkly because these things. What in the world did I do to deserve this? Or I deserved it and it's from the hand of God. But I've got this grudge. Oh God, if You did it differently. Oh God, if You didn't allow it to happen, I wouldn't be in this plight today. This circumstance would not have come if You would have stopped the previous circumstance. I can't do that with God. My times are in His hands. He has promised to perfect everything that concerns me. And every day of my life, I've got circumstances swirling around. Sometimes we're unconscious of them. Could be in a bed of affliction, but everybody else is having to deal with these circumstances that are mine, that are coming upon me, and yet may not be conscious of them. But they're always there. The world without. This is the world without. But I can't allow any circumstance to cause me to go a human way. Don't even lean to your own understanding. Trust in the Lord. Pray for God to help you. Yes, Lord, we may be up concerned for a prodigal, but situations I'm in, we've got to pray, "Lord, help me to sleep tonight. Help me to sleep tonight."
The world tells us, take a pill. But you don't know what

At times when I'm riding this campus, it comes into my mind, oh God, we need this. I wish we could get this road paved. Or the cracks in the asphalt pavement are getting larger. Oh Lord. And if I'm not careful, that's a circumstance. It's a crack. It's a circumstance, dust coming from the road. If I'm not careful, I could get upset with God and allow my heart to come to a conclusion. This is the only thing that matters. You've got to take care of this circumstance. That's why all of my prayer and all of my supplication has got to be with thanksgiving. You got to tell the Lord, Lord, I'm not complaining about this. I want to thank you for sending your son. I want to thank you that he died on the cross. I want to thank you that he bore my sins. I want to thank. We'll always find something to thank God amidst the urgency of the petition. You got to find something you're thankful to God for. And in the praying without ceasing, adoration and worship, with the petitions, keep with, alongside of it, thanksgivings, thanksgivings, thanksgivings. Lord, I don't want you to think that I'm not appreciative of what you've done. And I don't want you to think my eyes blind to what you have done and what you've worked out for me. You've got to keep co-mingling the adoration and the petitions with thanksgiving. I can't get to the point that I'm doubting his goodness. You haven't worked this out, Lord. I can't get to the point to tell him, Lord, I'm in trouble. It's one of these desperate cries in the dark and a frantic appeal to God without any real thought. But Lord, I want to thank you for what you did for me and for my family 2 years ago, 5 years ago, 10 years ago. I want to thank you for saving my soul. I want to thank you for forgiving me of all my sins. I'm telling you, when thanksgiving begins to overflow our heart and our mind, it will now be God controlling us and not our heart and our mind alone. But then we read this gracious promise. We've got to carefully view the promise. We've got to carefully view the character of it. We got to carefully view the nature of it. He doesn't mention the things that we're worried about. He doesn't mention those. He does not even say that in all of these things, God will remove them. My father used to correct a statement that's been said for centuries, that prayer changes things. God may not even change the things. That is not a true statement, that prayer changes things. Prayer is to change my realm within, my Christian experience within. It's to help me face the circumstance. Not praying for God to change the circumstance. It may be God's will for this dark thing to happen, and it may be God's will to be delivered from it. But my prayer life is not to change that. My prayer life is not to even per se affect God. If I keep pounding away, but it's to help me

0: is to help my world within. Circumstances are without, but God is wanting ourselves to be right and maintained in the circumstance. That's what He's concerned about, not the circumstance per se. I'm not stating He doesn't have any burden for it, but His greater priority is that my experience within in Christ is to be maintained. Now, Paul doesn't tell us here that if you do this, that the thing is not going to happen. He's not telling us here that if you pray, you will feel better. He is not telling us that if you pray, God will get rid of the circumstance. No. He is telling us that God will keep your minds and hearts. That's what He's promised. That's the promise. In the circumstance, I will keep your mind and your heart. Now, what is it that He is going to send that's going to keep my heart and my mind? It's going to be His peace. His peace. The circumstance is just a circumstance. But whether it's a troubling circumstance, an oppressive circumstance, it is my heart and mind that's going to make it so. He says, now if you be careful for nothing but in everything, if you will pray and make supplication with thanksgiving, your requests to be made known unto the Lord, the peace of God which passeth all understanding shall keep your hearts. There's my main problem. It's not my circumstance. We're wishing the circumstance to change, but that's not God's greater concern. It's you've got to keep your heart. You've got to keep your thoughts. You can't get sucked into the vortex of this thing. And what's going to keep it? Keep it. In fact, the word keep here is a very strong word in the original, that it will guard or be a centenary going around your heart and mind on duty. Guarding for anything coming into your heart. Guarding for anything to come into your mind, your thoughts, the peace of God. If you are yielding to this, the peace of God. And it will pass all understanding. You won't know how in the world is this happening. I should be in a tither. I should be frustrated. I should be biting my fingernails. I should be on 15 pills by this point. I don't understand this. My prayer and supplication with thanksgiving, put all of that in when you make your request known to the Lord. And the peace of God, which passeth all understanding, shall keep your hearts and minds through Christ Jesus. You'll not be able to understand this peace, and maybe sometime you'll not believe that it's there. How in the world can this be with me when I need to be in utter frustration? How is this peace with me? It's guarding. If you'll turn over to the book of Romans in chapter 5, and Paul's making this statement, it's through Christ Jesus. In Romans chapter 5, verse 10, for if when we were enemies, we were reconciled to God by the death of His Son, much more being reconciled through that death, we shall be saved by his life, his resurrected life, his mediatorial life. On the other side of his death, God is going to save me. God's going to keep me. If you'll turn to the book, Romans chapter 8, you know this verse. I could not believe, I would not believe this verse if God's peace was not controlling. That we know that all things work together for good to them that love God. To them who are the called according to his purpose. Verse 32, he that spared not his own son, but delivered him up for us all, how shall he, God the Father, not with him his son, also freely give us all things? In verse 39, 38, for I am persuaded that neither death, nor life, nor angels, nor principalities, nor powers, nor anything present, nor things to come, nor height, nor depth, nor any other creature. The things to come, oh God, what if this happens? Or I'm afraid this is going to happen. None of these things shall be able to separate us from the love of God, which is in Christ Jesus our Lord. If God has done the supreme thing through his Son, he's not going to forsake us now in this circumstance. I don't care how bad. If it's the worst you have ever confronted in your life, it does not matter. You must keep praying with supplication, commingled with thanksgiving. Tell God. You got to be careful how you tell him. Don't tell him, Lord, I wish it would turn out this way. God may want something else on his mind of what we would think is the tragedy, but he knows that ultimately this is going to be for our good. I think of a couple a number of years ago, the turn of the 20th century, who had a beautiful daughter, their only child. And this lovely daughter grew up, and God laid a calling upon her life to go to the Orient for missionary work. And within several weeks after that calling, she came down with typhoid fever. And in the writing of the journal of this particular couple, they stated they could not pray for God to recover the child. God wouldn't let them pray that prayer. But they prayed this prayer, thou canst heal her if thou wilt. And many times during the day, for several days, that's what they prayed. Thou canst heal her if thou wilt. Thou canst heal her if thou wilt. The days went into weeks, and it was 6 weeks after she received the typhoid fever that she died. And the very morning after the death of the child, the mother said to the husband that I am aware of a strange, an unusual calm within. And he said, me too. I remember over 2 years ago going through a severe circumstance that I was amazed. In fact, I even questioned God. I was amazed at the peace within. I told the Lord I shouldn't even be experiencing this, Lord. But that was it. The peace of God that even passeth all understanding. It will keep your heart and it will keep your mind through Christ Jesus. Oh, how we get so moody when circumstances happen. We get so moody. Conversation takes place. We get so moody. We don't want to talk to anybody. We want to get alone. It just piles up, and this circumstance has invaded the fortress of God and taken over the heart and mind. And God doesn't want that. What God is wanting, you be careful for nothing. And in everything, every circumstance that comes into your life, by prayer and supplication, with thanksgiving, you let your request be made known to God about the circumstance. Let Him know about it. Don't tell Him how to do it. Just let Him know about it. Lord, You know the circumstance. But Lord, I don't want this to affect me. I don't want it to affect my relationship with You. I don't want to lose this joy. If you backslide, Psalm 51, you will lose the joy of the Lord. But there is no circumstance in the providence of God that is to ever deter us from the joy. Never. As long as you keep the circumstance outside of you, and don't let it take hold of your heart and mind, so your heart and mind will then control you and you won't know what to do with it. And the peace of God which passeth all understanding, it will guard, it will protect, it will march around your heart and your mind through Christ Jesus. It may be then in our past that something tyrannical happened, tragically. And from that point on, we haven't been able to handle certain circumstances. Can't take the pressure of it, can't take the stress of it. Stress, apart from natural physical fatigue of working too many long hours, stress comes into existence when the heart and the mind is given to a thing. Why is it that men were able to labor on amidst the circumstances? And it didn't seem to affect them. I close with this observation that when Martin Luther, the leader of the Protestant Reformation, this man only knew Romanism, he only knew the oppression of Roman Catholicism. The Bible was now becoming virgin territory to people. And this man, with all of the circumstances, a papal bull to anathematize him to the basement of purgatory, never to get out of there. Words that were being said, people not able to talk to him, forcing, burning his books. All during that time, insomnia came. coughing up blood. All of this on him, and what do you do with it? What do you do with it? What do you do with it? He had not been taught. What do you do with it? And that's why he had so many maladies. Because Rome never teaches you what to do with your circumstances. It will be men later. And Luther, in the latter part of his life, realizing the verse God gave to him, that the just shall live by faith, it is not only the Christ's experience of justification by faith, but you are to live by faith. Are you living today in your circumstances by faith in God? Has it thrown you for a loop? Have you had to go to other means? There's some things that the Bible said God is going to be marking those that sigh and cry for the abominations of Israel. And the apostasy and the falling away of the institutional church today, it ought to cause us to cry and weep. But that's a spiritual burden. The difference between a natural burden and a spiritual burden, the spiritual burdens are always cried out to God. We tend not to do so with our natural burdens. Well, I prayed, we'll keep on praying. Did you adore the Lord? Did you worship God? Or have you just always been pounding at the door of the throne with this petition, petition, petition, petition. Lord, change this. Lord, change. And it may not be His will. We may say, I'll die if He doesn't. Well, that too may be His will. These two little verses nestled in from the heart and the pen of a man who was in the worst of circumstances, but he didn't want anything to change or alter or affect this inner Christian experience with God. If all hell breaks loose, it should not affect the heart and mind within. It should not. May God cause us to know this peace even in the worst of circumstances. God has given me His peace about this matter, and I'm going on with my life. Oh, our precious Heavenly Father, we're living in a generation that this message is going to be hard to take because we live for the physical. The greatest burden of society, of Western civilization, is the physical. Doctors, we're always looking for some medical solution. Oh, God, help us today in whatever circumstance we face, that in all things we will pray, make supplication with thanksgiving. And if this be true, You have promised that the peace of God, which at times you'll wonder, how can this be? How can I even have this peace? I should be troubled. But the peace of God is ruling and guarding and protecting the heart and the mind. Oh God, please bless us with this much needed truth today. We pray in Jesus' name. Amen.
1: 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Our speaker has been Dr. H.T. 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

0: Open thou mine eyes, that I may behold wondrous things out of thy law. As we draw aside to the burning bush of God's holy word, may the Spirit of God bless this reading to be a lamp to your feet and a light to your path. The scripture reading is from the Authorized Version of the Bible.
1: The book of the prophet Ezekiel, chapter 3. Moreover, he said unto me, Son of man, eat that thou findest. Eat this roll, and go speak unto the house of Israel. So I opened my mouth, and he caused me to eat that roll. And he said unto me, Son of man, cause thy belly to eat, and fill thy bowels with this roll that I give thee. Then did I eat it, and it was in my mouth as honey for sweetness. And he said unto me, Son of man, go, get thee unto the house of Israel, and speak with my words unto them. For thou art not sent to a people of a strange speech and of an hard language, but to the house of Israel. Not to many people of a strange speech and of an hard language, whose words thou canst not understand. Surely, had I sent thee to them, they would have hearkened unto thee. But the house of Israel will not hearken unto thee, for they will not hearken unto me. For all the house of Israel are impudent and hard-hearted. Behold, I have made thy face strong against their faces, and thy forehead strong against their foreheads. As an adamant harder than flint have I made thy forehead. Fear them not, neither be dismayed at their looks, though they be a rebellious house. Moreover, he said unto me, Son of man, all my words that I shall speak unto thee, receive in thine heart, and hear with thine ears. And go get thee to them of the captivity, unto the children of thy people, and speak unto them, and tell them, Thus saith the Lord God, whether they will hear, or whether they will forbear. Then the Spirit took me up, and I heard behind me a voice of a great rushing, saying, Blessed be the glory of the Lord from his place. I heard also the noise of the wings of the living creatures that touched one another, and the noise of the wheels over against them, and a noise of a great rushing. So the Spirit lifted me up and took me away, and I went in bitterness in the heat of my spirit. But the hand of the Lord was strong upon me. Then I came to them of the captivity at Tel Abib, that dwelt by the river of Kebar, and I sat where they sat, and remained there astonished among them 7 days. And it came to pass at the end of 7 days that the word of the Lord came unto me, saying, Son of man, I have made thee a watchman unto the house of Israel. Therefore hear the word at my mouth, and give them warning from me. When I say unto the wicked, Thou shalt surely die, and thou givest him not warning, nor speakest to warn the wicked from his wicked way to save his life, the same wicked man shall die in his iniquity, but his blood will I require at thine hand. Yet if thou warn the wicked, and he turn not from his wickedness, nor from his wicked way, he shall die in his iniquity, but thou hast delivered thy soul. Again, when a righteous man doth turn from his righteousness and commit iniquity, and I lay a stumbling block before him, he shall die. Because thou hast not given him warning, he shall die in his sin, and his righteousness which he hath done shall not be remembered. But his blood will I require at thine hand. Nevertheless, if thou warn the righteous man that the righteous sin not, and he doth not sin, he shall surely live, because he is warned. Also, thou hast delivered thy soul. And the hand of the Lord was there upon me, and he said unto me, Arise, go forth into the plain, and I will there talk with thee. Then I arose and went forth into the plain, and behold, the glory of the Lord stood there, as the glory which I saw by the river of Kebar, and I fell on my face. Then the Spirit entered into me, and set me upon my feet, and spake with me, and said unto me, Go, shut thyself within thine house. But thou, O son of man, behold, they shall put bands upon thee, and shall bind thee with them, and thou shalt not go out among them. and I will make thy tongue cleave to the roof of thy mouth, that thou shalt be dumb, and shalt not be to them a reprover, for they are a rebellious house. But when I speak with thee, I will open thy mouth, and thou shalt say unto them, Thus saith the Lord God. He that heareth, let him hear, and he that forbeareth, let him forbear, for they are a rebellious house.
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0: The internationally known evangelist, Dr. Bob Jones Sr., during his earthly ministry, was one of God's great warriors for the faith.
1: My friends, I think I have told you in a previous message, what probably some of you know anyhow, that I am not really an educator. I'm an evangelist. I've been in evangelistic work for more than 50 years. As I'm giving you this message now. I started when I was just a boy. And in my observations, I went around over the country preaching in practically all the states and many foreign countries. I learned a great many things about the way people look at things and the ideas they have. I dealt with so many people, all ages and all kinds, nice people and folks that were not supposed to be nice. I've read all sorts of confessions on the lips of people that were supposed to be respectable. So I found out that so many people had such strange and false ideas, I made up my mind to neutralize a great many false statements that people make and false impressions that even honest people have about things that they think are right that are absolutely wrong, as I've learned from my own experience. Now, for instance, I go sometimes and have a great revival in the city. Maybe a bummy old bum gets converted. And somebody says, oh my, what a revival that was. That old fellow was a bum and a crook. He beat his wife. He stayed drunk. He did everything mean. And he got saved that meeting. He held out. Now they say, isn't that the most wonderful thing? Well, the only wonderful thing about that is that God Almighty can save the hardest sinner in the world. There's nothing wonderful except it's wonderful that God saved him. But you know, there's always something sad to me about that. I look at the fellow after he's converted and I say to myself, think of the wasted years. Think of those days that he could have given to God. Think of the vigor of his young manhood. Think of those days spent in dissipation and sin. That's a tragedy of horrors. I remember years ago, I met a famous old preacher down south and I said, Doctor, how are you getting on? He said, well, I'm not very well, to tell you the truth. I have some aches and pains and he went on to tell me some things the matter with him. The old man said, you know, I feel awfully guilty about this. I said, what do you mean? He said, well, you know, all of it's the result of my early sinful days. Days of my early dissipation, sin. That's what to blame for it. You know, I'm suffering in my old age now for my early dissipations. He said, I'd have been a much better man, a much more useful man if I'd have come to God and asked just to boy, instead of waiting, I got steeped in sin. You know, I've heard some men who had been miraculously saved by the grace of God stand up to testify. And they'd tell how what drunkards they were and how they beat their wives and how mean they'd been to their families. And they tell how God saved them. And sometimes I thought they looked like they were a little bit proud of the mean things they'd done. I remember one time I heard a man give a testimony. He'd been a miserable sinner. He'd been in the penitentiary. He'd been behind bars. He'd done almost everything that anybody could think of as bad. And he said to me, you know, sometime I'd like to come down and tell my story. I said to him, well, I don't like the way you tell it. We have so many young people. I don't want them to get an idea that it's anything wonderful about being a miserable old sinner, getting out in the world and doing terrible things. I want them to be taught that it's important while they're young to live for Jesus Christ. I was converted when I was 11 years old. Didn't attract any attention when I was a little boy out in the country and got saved. I never had been drunk. I never had gone home and beat up my wife or my mother or anybody else, except two or three little ornery boys in the community that I had to tend to. I'd been a respectable sort of a fella. Nobody ever said anything about me. I'd never smoked a cigarette and never done anything bad at all. And I went to this little country church and got saved. It didn't attract any attention. Some hard cases got saved and people talked about those, but they didn't say anything about me. Just a little country boy got saved, you know. Didn't mean anything. You know, I won't tell you, God's been better to me than he ever was to any drunkard. He's been better to me than he ever was to a libertine. He's been better to me than he ever was to any old bum he ever pulled out of a ditch. He saved me before I got to be a drunkard. It saved me before I dissipated. And people wonder how I'm able to hold on and keep carrying on my work. One of the busiest men you ever know in your life, they wonder how. I couldn't have done it if I'd have been a debauchee as a young fella. I couldn't have done it if I'd had a miserable, dissipated young life. Every dissipation of youth has to be paid for with a draft on old age. Oh, yes, God can save drunkards, and I thank God. He can save bombs. I've seen him take the soiled doves of the underworld and make them pure. I know what he can do. I have faith in the power of Christ to save unto the uttermost all who come to God by him. I know you can be saved, and you ought to be saved. But don't brag about all the sins you committed before you were saved. And if you're a young person and all right with God, thank God you got right while you're young. You won't have the sorrows when old age comes that some people have had. Because sometimes you, after you become a Christian, you have to reap what you sowed before you were a Christian. I've known people like that. I talked to a man one time, a preacher who'd had sorrow after sorrow. He said, I'm getting all I deserve. Ought to have it. Since I was saved, I've tried to live right, and I've tried to treat my family right, but I was a sinner before my children knew what the gospel meant. I used to come home drunk back in those days, and here I am now, a miserable old man, saved and all that, but my children have seen me drunk. And they know God can save a man because God saved me, but I put my stamp upon them when they were back there in childhood. Men and women, it's a wonderful thing to be saved when you're young. Get your children to Jesus Christ while they're young. No one is ever better because he sinned. Every sin you ever committed, even though God forgives it, as far as you live in this world, leaves some kind of a mark upon you. You may have heard the old story of the man that had a bad boy and he wanted to get the boy right, and he kept talking to him and arguing with him. So he said one day, now, son, listen, I'd like to remind you of all the bad things you do. Now, every time you disobey me or do something bad, I want you to go out yonder that old barn door, and I want you to drive a tack in the door. And he said, all right, Dad, I'll do the best I can. So time passed, and one day the father said, how is the door coming? What about the tacks? Well, he said, the door's full of them. I had to get another door, change one. Well, he said, how about changing? I'll tell you what you do now. Every time you do something real good, go pull out one of those tacks. So one day the boy came into his face all beaming. He said, Dad, come on, I got something to show you. Took him out the barn door, and he said, you notice I got the last tack this morning, didn't you? He said, yes, that's fine. Little boy looked at it, and a shadow gathered over his face. He said, Dad, I got the last tack, but he said, look at the scars on that door. Oh, men and women in sin, saved by the grace of God after you just have so many scars on you. Young people, we tell them while they're young, before their lives are all scarred and marked, to come clean with God and surrender to Jesus Christ and live Christian lives. I suppose all of us have things in our past that we like to forget, best of us. We've all sinned and come short of the glory of God. It takes the same grace to save a child it does save an old man. God's grace is unlimited. It's infinite grace. But it's so wonderful when young people come to Jesus. I'm so happy when I see boys and girls find Christ and young men and young women come to him. Clean young people. They don't smoke cigarettes. They don't drink liquor. They don't gamble. And they try to live upright and decent. Trust Jesus Christ. We plead with young people to keep their lives clean. Young people, listen to me. You can't beat the game. Oh, you can go on and sin and mess up your life and God will forgive you and you can trust Jesus Christ and go to heaven because he's a good God and Jesus is a loving, compassionate, all-powerful Savior. But you'll have to carry the marks of your sin. Why don't you trust him if you haven't done it? Do it while you're young. Don't wait until your life is marred. Don't wait and sow all those terrible seed and have to reach a harvest of corruption and sorrow and trouble and tears and blood. Trust Jesus Christ while you're young. If you've sinned, ask him to forgive you, but don't make the matter any worse by keeping on in sin. Turn a new leaf today and ask him to blot out the past and begin to write a clean record on all the pages of the tomorrows. God help you to do it. Our Father bless all who have listened in. Help us when we get to heaven to meet somebody there that heard this message. If there's some old dissipated sinner who's listening, help him to trust Christ and get saved by grace. But help the young people before they dissipate and debauch and wreck their lives to trust Jesus Christ so they'll never have to pay the debt with a draft on old age. Make us faithful and true to thee, all of us, in each place thou hast put us. We pray in the name of the Lord Jesus Christ. Amen.
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0: sea. Forwarding the Faith is a broadcast dedicated to the proclamation of the Word of God and the glory of Jesus Christ from second generation leadership. 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And now our speaker for Forwarding the Faith, Dr. H.T. Spence.
1: Today on Forwarding the Faith, we are continuing in this burden of the conquest of temptation. We are told in the book of James, which was the first book to have been written for the New Testament, in chapter 1, in verse 14, that every man is tempted. There will be no exception to this statement. Adam was tempted in a holy garden. The second Adam, Jesus Christ, was tempted in a wilderness, the environment of the absolute desolation of man because of the fall. And now, the continuation after 2,000 years from the time that Christ was tempted, every man continues to be tempted. But James tells us the process of how this temptation comes. Every man is tempted, but it is when he is drawn away of his own lust or desire. When God made man, he made man with desires. He made man with one will. But then all of these desires within man, and there's only one thing a desire desires, and that is to be satisfied. The will of a man must hold the reins of all of the desires. And what is a desire? It is that which wants something or attracted to something. We noticed in our last broadcast that there are three realms of temptations. There is the lust of the flesh, the lust of the eye, and the pride of life. In Genesis chapter 3, when Eve saw that the tree was good for food, the lust of the eye, that it was pleasant to the eye and desirous to make one wise. The good for food, the lust of the flesh, pleasant to the eye, the lust of the eye, and desirous to make one wise, the pride of life. When Christ was tempted in the consummation of the 40 days in the wilderness temptation, we find that the first was to command the stones to be turned into bread to satisfy the intense desire. For the Bible tells us that after the 40 days, he was hungered. But then he was taken to the pinnacle, one of the pinnacles of the temple, the Herodian temple in Jerusalem. And it was declared to him that if he is the Son of God, to cast himself down from the pinnacle, and that the angels would catch him lest he dashed a foot against the stone. This would have been the pride of life, of what he was and who he was. And then the third area of the temptation, when he was taken to an exceeding high mountain and shown all the kingdoms of the earth, that would have been the pride of life. In every human being, all of the desires of man are going to fall into these three categories. And so how does temptation come? It must come through the avenue of desire. I've never been tempted to eat sawdust because I have no desire for sawdust. I only can be tempted in areas where desires reside in my life. But if those desires are, in this next word, enticed or drawn aside, it's like the horses of a corral, and a farmer comes and entices one of those horses with an apple. The others go on their way, perhaps not seeing the apple, but there is one that he has drawn aside from the rest of the herd. And this is what happens to desires. They're in us, but a temptation begins to entice or attract a certain desire. But James goes on to say that once it is drawn away, enticed, it's then when that desire hath conceived. It is when the will unites with that desire and says, I will satisfy you. And yet to satisfy that desire will be a breakage or transgression against God's law. Then it bringeth forth sin. And James goes on to say that when it is finished, it will bring forth death. For the wages of sin is death. So we must understand that when temptations come to us, that we must immediately be ready and on guard. We've often heard the warning that we are at our greatest strength at the initial moment of temptation. Once we begin to think upon it and we begin to linger around that temptation, we begin to lose the strength to overcome that temptation. Now, in these days, as a Christian, and the increasing of temptations coming through technology and science that 50 years ago were not there. If a person wanted to commit fornication, he would have to go and seek it, or secretly go to a movie house. But now we've got the DVDs, now we've got the CDs, that we can actually bring it into our home, bring it into the privacy. It's more readily accessible and easily accessible than it was several decades ago. But thank God for this passage that we drew from in our last broadcast in 1 Corinthians chapter 10, that God will not allow us to be tempted or tested above that which we are able to bear. This temptation could be a trial in that context of 1 Corinthians 10, or the temptation to sin, which is also in that context of 1 Corinthians chapter 10. But this passage in 1 Corinthians 10 guarantees that we will not fail if we draw upon that which God will make a way of escape from that temptation. This is the crucial thing. When we are tempted, God has permitted it. He is not the author of sin. He does not tempt to sin, according to James chapter 1, but he has permitted it to come to the Christian. It means that simultaneously he has made a provision to overcome that temptation. We believe that this is why, though sanctification deals a death blow to certain desires, it is the self that often is the avenue through which other forms of temptation come. Moment by moment, we must reckon ourselves to be dead indeed unto sin. When the Christian comes into the victorious life, It means that he has entered into the centrality of Christ. He still desires to enjoy things, but only in a way that shall glorify God. He may desire to get things, but he's desiring to get those things for God and not so much for self. His desire is to accomplish things, but it's to accomplish things for God. Now, my friend, it does not mean that the Christian no longer will be tempted to certain things, but we must remember that Christ has won the battle, and he becomes the way to escape that temptation. The temptations remain merely temptations and do not pass into sins of lust and covetousness or pride. Oh, the Christian has got to come into a rest in this matter of his body and of the desires of the flesh and the desires of the eye and even in the pride of bios, the pride of life, the accumulating of things. In Proverbs chapter 28, verse 22, we're told that the secret in overcoming temptation is a single eye. That single eye upon Christ, never deviating or becoming the evil eye that is attracted to the wrong. In Matthew chapter 6, verses 19 through 24, we're also told by Christ himself that we must become of a single eye. And that is but one passion. And what is that passion? He tells us in those passages, is to lay up treasures in heaven. Probably the most subtle sin is the power of pride. And no matter how high or how deep we go in God, there will always be the potential danger of pride. But thank God, if this passage in 1 Corinthians chapter 10 is true, and we believe it is, then God is even able to make a way of escape through the temptation of pride. And we believe the way is the Lord Jesus Christ. Oh, we fail and fall into a temptation. If that ever happens, we must repent. We must be restored. And the next time that temptation comes, we ought to have learned to look to Christ for the way out of it. May God grant us this great conquest over temptation.

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